0: that I could participate in a reenactment was playing the fife or the drum.
1: He'll get into the military sounds of the revolution. And you'll hear from assistant curator Allie Cade, who talks about the music of everyday life during that time, something she got into as a viola player.
2: I spent so much time with all this European art music, and I was like, well, wait a second, where's the American music?
1: It's a trip to the Museum of the American Revolution today. I'm Rena Duris. This is World Cafe.
3: I'm John DeSando.
4: And I'm KG Klein.
3: And this is It's Movie Time. Toy Story 5?
4: Toy Story 5.
3: How could it be possible?
4: Well, and there is a long story to that, which we'll get to, but what a film. John, it is very rare that I ever say a film is perfect, but this film is perfect. This is the perfect movie. I would not change a thing about it. And, you know, and it's so great when we can sit here and talk about a children's movie that is this good, because I don't think there's any movies in the world that are more influential than kids' movies. Something we take our kids to, they learn something, they learn experiences, they learn social connections from watching this movie, and then they take that with them as they grow up. We still remember the movies that we grew up with to this day, and kids will continue to do the same. And I am so happy when I can say to parents out there, this is the perfect children's movie. It's an instant classic.
3: What makes it, for me, so beautifully everlasting is that it's also for adults.
4: It is.
3: I go to it not expecting to be talked down to. I go to it with a plot so internally heavy that if you don't look at it as an adult film, you could be very pleased. But if you do, you can say to yourself, what a genius Pixar is, that it could appeal to so many people in so many levels. Visually have just a beautiful presentation.
4: Adults are going to take something different from this movie than kids are, but that's how a children's movie needs to work. Because you're reaching the children at one level with one level of experience behind them, but you're reaching the adults at a completely different level with another level of experience behind them, that we need to talk to adults differently. We need to have something meaningful to say to the parents when they're watching a movie, just at the same time that the kids are learning from this movie. And this film, Toy Story 5, does it better. And I might even go out on a limb and say this is the best of the Toy Story franchise.
3: Very well could be. I'd have to go back, and you're going to talk about sequels, and I might ask you about Pixar's early successes.
4: Well, Toy Story 2 is on my list of the five best sequels of all time. Toy Story 2 is an amazing expansion of the universe that Toy Story 1 created. It did everything right. But in terms of influencing parents, Toy Story 5 takes it to a new level.
3: As I look at Toy Story 5, for me, for an adult, I'm reminded how important relationships are. And you would think, well, John, isn't, you know, you're so old. Well, how is this news? It's not news, but it's an emphasis on how important friendships are, and how important we are for each other in helping, as I think of Bonnie
4: and Blaze.
3: Yeah. I'm so interested in introverts.
4: This is a story about tech. Toy Story 5 is set probably a decade or more in the future from Toy Story 4. Entirely new set of human characters. And that was a very wise decision. They didn't want to go legacy with this. They didn't want to just rehash the same characters and the same old themes. So everything is now 10 years in the future. All the kids and the people are different from what we've seen in the past, but the toys are the same. What has happened is tech has invaded the home. It has invaded the children's playtime. And instead of children interacting with each other and playing games, and they are now all sitting in their dark rooms with their tablets playing online games with each other, assuming that these people on the other end are their friends. But in most cases, they've never met them. They don't know who they are. They're just somebody else who's on the quest with them. And when they turn off their tablet at the end of the day, they know more about that person than they did when they first started. And that is not friendship. And what this film is trying to teach parents, as much as it's trying to tell kids, friendship is bonding. It's kids getting together. It's kids having combined experiences in the physical world.
3: It applies to parents as well. We as adults are using
4: Our phones, our laptops, our desktops. Yes. are becoming the substitute for physical interaction. Now,
3: to talk with you about it, it doesn't come to me easily. And so I always enjoy hearing about what you have to say. When you gave me your report, which I so appreciated too, I wanted to say, I'll bet this is a good one. And boy, it was even better than that. Toy Story 5.
4: It's Movie Time is produced and hosted by John DeSando. 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

0: This is World Cafe. I'm Raina Duras. This summer, Philadelphia is the epicenter of celebrations for the semi-quincentennial, the 250th anniversary of the United States. And right nearby Independence Hall in Philadelphia, where the Founding Fathers signed the Declaration of Independence and the Constitution, is the Museum of the American Revolution. They've been preparing for the semi-quincentennial almost since they opened their doors back in 2017. And today, for our Sense of Place Philadelphia series, I'm visiting the museum and traveling back in time to 1776 to get an idea of how the American Revolution sounded.
1: One of the things that the fifers would play in the army is what's called the reveille, which would wake soldiers up in the morning. They'd be drummers and fifers would march back and forth in front of the soldiers' tents to wake them up playing a tune like this one.

0: That is Matthew Skick. He's the director of collections and exhibitions at the Museum of the American Revolution and a longtime fife player.
1: I started to play the fife when I was 11 years old, very soon after I got involved in historical reenactment. And I wasn't old enough to carry a musket yet. I joined a reenactment unit with my dad. One of the ways that I could participate in a reenactment was playing the fife or the drum, because oftentimes that was something done by younger people. I bought a plastic fife at Valley Forge National Historic Park and started to kind of try and blow into it, and I really struggled to get the sound.
0: Then he found out that the Old Barracks Museum in Trenton, New Jersey was starting their own fife and drum corps. He became a founding member, still at just 11 years old. He would march in parades, he learned to play the drum, and eventually he upgraded from that plastic fife to one he made himself in his woodshop class that was up to his high standards.
1: The fifes that were on the market, on the general market, are more modern instruments adapted, you know, for modern tastes and sound and audiences. But they're not really, really closely recreating what it would have sounded like in 1776. I think I did get an A on the project in woodshop.
0: Now, I don't know for sure, but I'm guessing Matthew got A's in his history classes, too. These days at the museum, he's part of the team who develops and takes care of the exhibits that have been seen by more than a million visitors since they opened.
1: Right now, I'm standing in our core exhibition, the main exhibition here at the museum, that tells the story of the American Revolution from the 1760s through to the first few decades of the United States as an independent nation.
0: Matthew has been part of this museum from the beginning when they were fabricating the life-size models for their displays. And when I say part of the museum, I also mean it literally.
1: I was life-cast for that figure.
2: Oh my God.
1: Back when I was an intern for the museum as a British soldier.
2: So that's
1: I have to
2: amazing.
1: Be the same age as the guy. So,
2: Can you stand?
1: Certainly, yeah. Yeah.
0: We pass Matthew's twin, a British soldier made to look exactly like him, and get to an example of that other instrument that was so important to the Revolutionary Army.
1: This is a drum from the museum's collection, and it's one of the earliest signed and dated American-made military drums that exists. And this is the type of drum that would have been used by soldiers of Washington's army during the Revolutionary War. Even though this was made about 30 years earlier, the style really hadn't changed much. And if you look in the hole that's on the side of the drum, you actually see the original label pasted in on the interior of the drum. And it says, a drum made by Robert Crossman in 1740.
2: Wow, that's so cool. Have you ever gotten to play that one?
1: I haven't played this one yet. I won't let anybody play this one.
0: There's a good reason for wanting to preserve these objects so carefully.
1: Artifacts are that tangible link to the past. Somebody made that fife and held that in their hand. And sometimes we know exactly who that person was, sometimes we don't know. But we know that this is something that is transportive. The closest thing you can get to shaking that person's hand, you know?
0: So no one's allowed to touch that drum, but Matthew did bring another one that he could play.
1: So the drum is a loud instrument, and it was purposely used as a loud instrument so it could be heard over great distances, and so it was easier to communicate with large numbers of troops. So some of the beatings that you would hear on these drums had specific meaning. Or they were to keep soldiers in step. So I'm going to play an example of a cadence just to give you a sense of the sound.
0: The fifes and drums had a very practical purpose.
1: They are used to serve as a better way than just an officer's voice shouting out to 500 people at once saying, march forward, or prepare to load your muskets. Fifes and drums could broadcast that message a bit better. And this is an era before telecommunications. There's no walkie-talkies, there's no radio commands or anything like that. This is all by sound of voice or instruments, musical instruments.
0: The instruments were also important off the battlefield when it came to how the army was perceived by the people.
1: When Washington's army is coming into a city like Philadelphia and marching down Chestnut Street, right where we are today, marching past the Pennsylvania State House, what we call Independence Hall now, they're not just doing that, just, you know, strolling along. They're marching left, right, with drums and fifes playing to give a good appearance. They want to impress the people of Philadelphia to show that this is an army that is going to secure American independence. The British Army would do the same thing if they entered a city or wanted to make sure that they looked professional. Fifes and drums would be playing, and they'd be playing popular tunes of the era. There were also marches specifically written for British regiments, and there were even marches written for some of the American regiments of Washington's army during the war.
0: The musicians were considered to be more than just a traveling band. They were part of the fighting force, given payment and rations. What that meant, though, is that like other soldiers, they could be killed or captured, like in one of the early victories of the war when George Washington's army captured around 900 Hessians, who were German soldiers serving for the British Army.
1: Instead of guys carrying muskets being captured, it's men carrying oboes that are being captured. And those captured troops are marched into Pennsylvania and brought down and paraded here in Philadelphia in late 76, early 1777. And then 6 months later was the first anniversary of the Declaration of Independence, July 4, 1777. And who did the Continental Congress ask to play to celebrate that July 4th? That Hessian band of music that was captured in Trenton. They have to be in the city, and the Congress asked them to perform at that anniversary.
0: And in another twist, one of those captured players ended up writing what would become the U.S. Vice President's March.
1: One of those oboists ends up staying in America, staying in Philadelphia. His name is Philip File, and he became a music master here in Philadelphia in the 1780s and 1790s, and wrote a march for President George Washington, the President's March, that was later set to the words Hail Columbia, and still serves as the Vice President's March to this day.
0: And just like today, like an old-timey diss track, music could also be used to razz the opposition. Matthew gives an example when the British were forced to surrender at Yorktown to the American and French forces.
1: Apparently, the British weren't respecting or looking towards the American lines. They were more devoting their attention towards the French. And the Marquis de Lafayette, who was this young officer in the Continental Army at the time, a French volunteer, was seeing that as a sign of disrespect and apparently ordered the fifes and drums of the Continental Army to strike up Yankee Doodle, which was a song that was had been used by the British to make fun of Americans, but now the Americans are using that to, in a way, poke at the British a little bit and have this American pride for forcing a major British army to surrender.
0: That battle at Yorktown was the final major land battle in the American Revolution. It ended October 19th, 1781. So, why do we celebrate July 4th, 1776, a date that was more in the middle of the process of the United States becoming the United States?
1: So we celebrate July 4th because that's the day that the Continental Congress adopted the Declaration of Independence. 2 days earlier, on July 2nd, the Congress voted to pass a resolution declaring the United States to be free and independent from Great Britain. And on the 4th, the written declaration, the official statement of Congress, was adopted or approved, essentially, as the official statement that would be broadcast to the new United States and to the world. And so that's the day we celebrate. That is not the day that the Revolutionary War is won. That's not the day the Revolutionary War begins. The war escalates from there. Years of war were required to secure that independence.
0: 250 years later, these stories and the people in them can seem pretty distant from our everyday lives. But it's Matthew's memory of falling in love with revolutionary history as a kid that maybe explains best why these stories are so important to collect and share.
1: The part of the story that really captured my imagination was sort of an underdog story, all right? A upstart nation that was able to secure its independence by defeating a very powerful army of an empire, right? I grew up in a family of immigrants or recent immigrants. My mother came to the United States as a refugee from the Hungarian Revolution in 1956. My father's parents arrived in the United States as refugees from Ukraine following the Second World War. the United States then was seen as a place of opportunity. So learning more about the founding of the United States and what the United States is all about really caught my attention because of that family story that I had. But then what makes America so special, you know, and that's part of it is how it was founded.

0: In a moment, you'll go beyond the sounds of fife and drums and military to hear how everyday life might have sounded in 18th century Philadelphia. That is next on World Cafe.
1: Hey there, it's Rob Reinhart, your host for Acoustic Cafe. On the next program, in honor of the nation's 250th birthday, we will feature uniquely American stories. Not all of them, but as many as we can. And those will all be done by singers and songwriters in our archives. That is happening here next time on Acoustic Cafe.
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3: I'm Anna Osgard. 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I will have music of the American colonies and the Revolutionary War. There will also be two folk tracks dating back to the early 20th century, both of which originated across the pond. There will be spirited Celtic rock and the debut of two brand new singles from Amble and Scary Boar. Toss the Feathers, Saturday at 4 on WCBE.
0: Welcome back to World Cafe. I'm Raina Duris. This year marks the 250th anniversary of the United States and the signing of the Declaration of Independence. Before the break for our Sense of Place Philadelphia series, you were hearing the sounds of the Army during the Revolutionary War. But what about the sounds the everyday citizen in Philadelphia might have heard back in those days?
4: Where we're sitting right here on the corner of 3rd and Chestnut, we are just a block away from what was called High Street. Now it's Market Street. There's a huge market there, and you have all these people in the 18th century that would be hawking their goods, the oyster sellers. They would be singing to sell their goods.
0: I'm at the Museum of the American Revolution with assistant curator Allie Cade.
4: So many animals running throughout Philadelphia. There's the church bells, the State House, now Independence Hall. And then there would have also been at some points during the day and the night, a very profound silence. It's hard to imagine having just that full absence of sound. And I think that would be really surprising to, someone in the 21st century if they popped into 18th century Philadelphia.
0: In addition to all of those sounds, there was the music. Philadelphia's robust music scene started very, very early, in part because of its size. By 1750, it had become the second largest city in the British Empire after London and remained the new nation's largest city until 1790.
4: Philadelphia especially was a huge center of musical production, musical instrument making. One of the earliest theaters in America was here in Philadelphia. So it was certainly a place to be in British North America and into the early Republic. And it continued on that trajectory well into the 19th century.
0: It was also a diverse city.
4: You have English people, you have people of Welsh heritage, German, Scots, Irish. There's a huge free black community that's constantly growing. And during the Revolutionary era, you still also have quite a large enslaved community. And then you also have the Lenape, the indigenous people of this area that are dispossessed of their land by the late 18th century. But there were still many who lived in the area.
0: Allie grew up right around here in a suburb of Philadelphia. And that's where her love of music and history started. She started playing the viola in school, an instrument that comes with an older repertoire.
4: It was like I was constantly playing music from the past, but that's, of course, today what people see as sort of the canon of Western art music, of classical music. I thought maybe I would become a musicologist once I got to music conservatory for my undergrad, because I wanted to be able to study American music. I spent so much time with all this European art music, and I was like, well, wait a second. Where's the American music?
0: It's a good question. Generally, early American music has been kind of overlooked.
4: A lot of people, and sort of this idea is changing in musicology, they sort of talk about Charles Ives at the very end of the 19th century as kind of the father of American music, or like the beginning of an American musical identity. And I always felt like that didn't sit right with me, because it's like there are literally hundreds of years before his birth and the time that he's working and composing. And I know there's music and musical people from these decades and centuries preceding that. So where are they? Who are they?
0: It was when Allie started playing with an early music group at Colonial Williamsburg that she started to get the answers to some of those questions.
4: We were in costume, which is pretty fun. I felt like I had lifted a veil almost between the 18th century and the present. When you have the sheet music, you know, you have, those are your directions, and then you have an instrument that maybe it's from the time period, maybe it's a reproduction, but either way, it's something that, you know, the composer in the 18th century would have been familiar with. So you have the right technology and you have the directions, and you, and then maybe you're also in the historic space and you sit down and play. I mean, you're kind of as close as you can be to a sound, to creating sounds that people heard and made in the 18th century. So I just found that so amazing.
0: Now, I did want to know more about the costume.
4: I was typically outfitted as a man in male clothing. Women did not typically play violin family instruments in the 18th century. The violin or the viola or the cello, you would likely be pointed towards the harpsichord or another keyboard instrument, the harp, vocal music. Those were all goes for young women.
0: But if you were a woman playing music at the time, you had to make sure you didn't step on men's toes.
4: It was a fine line between being too good and, you know, being proficient. So you kind of had to have that sweet spot because you didn't want to get too close to someone who could be confused as like a professional musician, which is obviously an egregious sin for a wealthier, typically white woman at the time.
0: Even though they were discouraged from playing professionally, music gave those women a bit of freedom in what could be a very restricted world.
4: I mean, it would show their accomplishments. It could be, you could even be doing it with a potential suitor. There are plenty of forehand keyboard instrument pieces where you could be sitting down with your, you know, potential suitor and get quite close to them to play a piece on an early piano, for instance. So it served a lot of social roles. But then for the women themselves, that's giving them agency over a soundscape in their house and agency over a skill, too. I mean, some people, just like today, like some people are forced to play an instrument and probably don't love it. But a lot of people love their instrument and it's an expression of their selfhood and their personhood. So being able to have a little modicum of agency in a society that really still does not look or give any woman full citizenship. It's pretty important.
0: In 18th century Philadelphia, music was also an important part of political speech.
4: So today I thought I would play a little bit of a tune called Chester, which was written by William Billings, who was actually the first American choral composer. The song Chester becomes one of the most resounding patriotic tunes during the Revolutionary War. And it was first published in 1770 and then republished in 1778. And that's the version that most people know today. So I will play that.

0: Songs like that could be modified, with new lyrics being added, reacting to events as they happened.
1: During the war, a lot of people, of course, are experiencing music in a variety of contexts, but the way that they're learning it is orally, and it's something that's often spread through printed works, broadsides, newspapers. Music could be very politicized. So you would have musical reactions to current events, the Stamp Act, the Townsend Acts, the deaths of people during the war that would spur, you know, a lot of patriotic fervor in reaction. And all of this was reflected musically. And there would be new songs coming out literally all the time. And they would often use similar tunes that everyone knew. So they would just say, like, Chester to the tune of X, Y, and Z. So it was something that you knew the tune and you got these new words and you're able to tell this new story and sort of spread that patriotic fervor

0: Philadelphia was the birthplace of a new nation, forging its own new identity, independent of Europe, politically, but also musically.
1: The first, like, sort of European art music style symphony written in the United States is called the Santa Claus Symphony, written by a man named William Henry Fry, who was born in Philadelphia. And he wrote that in the early 1850s, and it premiered Christmas Eve, 1853. And there was a really big debate in the 19th century about what American music was going to look like and what direction that was going. And there are, like, newspaper music journal fights over what does that mean. Like, is it, do we copy essentially what was happening in Europe, like their style, that style of symphony, or do we do something completely different?
0: It was a hot topic, and there were a lot of influences to choose from.
1: You have all of these European, British melodies that were then given new words, especially during the Revolution and through all these broadsides, broadside ballads.
2: Torn from a world of tyrants beneath this western sky, we formed a new dominion, a land of liberty.
1: So when you started to get some American-born composers writing new music, that's what you can claim really is American, like an American melody, because it's just purely by merit of someone writing it here in America. But of course, you have so many people at that time that are coming, emigrating from so many places, either by choice or by force, and they're all bringing their musical traditions together. And I think that's what the most exciting thing is about American music. And it's like the fact that we can't define it, and we shouldn't define it, because that's going to box it into something. And it's the idea that it can really be redefined constantly, I think, is the beauty of it.

0: Thank you so much to Ali Cade and the Museum of the American Revolution for being part of our Sense of Place Philadelphia series. I'm Raina Duris, and this is World Cafe.
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0: For that quick break here on World Cafe, you were listening to the sounds of the American Revolution for our Sense of Place Philadelphia series. You can find all of our Sense of Place Philly stuff at worldcafe.org, and you can find video of that trip to the Museum of the American Revolution on our Instagram at World Cafe. So that was what the United States sounded like 250 years ago. Here is what America sounded like in 1973. Bruce Springsteen, 4th of July, Asbury Park, Sandy.

0: Jimi Hendrix with Freedom. We are celebrating the 4th of July here on World Cafe and doing our Sense of Place Philadelphia series. Just one more time, want to say thank you to Matthew Skick and Allie Cade from the Museum of the American Revolution in Philly for being part of that series. And thank you to the Wincote Foundation for their support of Sense of Place. Also, big thanks to World Cafe senior producer Kimberly Junod for her work on those sessions. We produce this show at WXPN at the University of Pennsylvania in Philadelphia. I'm Raina Duras. 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
0: Since the Declaration of Independence, this country has created a lot of music. 250 years in, you could argue that the American songbook is still growing and changing. Songs of U.S. is a new series from the nonprofit organization Salt Lick Incubator. It invites American artists to reflect on and reinterpret some of America's best-loved songs. Some songs that are already considered established standards, like this one.
5: This land is your land, and this land is my land.
0: But the series also asks artists to choose more contemporary songs they believe belong in the American songbook, like this one.
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7: Ain't no sunshine when she's gone.
0: 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I'm Raina Duras. This is World Cafe.
7: Ain't no sunshine when she's gone.
0: In the meantime, something from Phosphorescent. This is New Birth in New England.

0: Hey, you're listening to World Cafe. I'm Raina Duris. In just a minute, you're going to hear a new take on one of the most recognizable American folk songs, Woody Guthrie's This Land Is Your Land. The new version was recorded by Grace Potter for a new series called Songs of U.S. from music nonprofit Salt Lick Incubator. And before you hear it, here's Grace talking about Woody Guthrie.
1: I think he stands out as someone who, I think people think of him as a more historic figure than he really was, but he was 100% boots on the ground in the midst of a time that feels really similar to now. And his observations were as clean and simple as they could be, but the question he asks in the song, because he says, this land is made for you and me, but then he asks, is this land made for you and me? And for me, I think there's something deeply historic about that question. It goes way past 1926 or 2026, but it also drudges up the thought of, why are we traveling still? What are we looking for? Why was he wandering down all those highways? And I, as a singer-songwriter who finds my greatest peace on the road and through movement, I find stillness. I really relate to it. But I think on a social and political level right now, the climate we are in is so similar to 100 years ago that it really doesn't feel anywhere far off at all.
0: Grace Potter, This Land Is Your Land on World Cafe.

Truesdale with their version of Amazing Grace. Before that, you heard Joy Oladokun doing Ain't No Sunshine, originally by Bill Withers. And at the top of that set, Grace Potter, This Land Is Your Land. All of those performances are part of this new series that launched last month by a nonprofit called Salt Lake Incubator. It's a series called Songs of U.S. They'll be rolling out performances all summer long to celebrate America 250. Here is another one. It's a traditional hymn that also is performed at every Country Music Hall of Fame induction ceremony. This version is by Brandi Clark. It's Will the Circle Be Unbroken?

0: Maggie Rose performing John Prine's Angel from Montgomery. Mickey Guyton before that with John Denver's Take Me Home Country Roads. And heading off that set, Brandi Clark, Will the Circle Be Unbroken? All of those performances were captured for the new Songs of U.S. series from Salt Lick Incubator, a nonprofit artist support organization. 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I'll be right back on World Cafe.
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0: Hey, I'm Raina Duras. You are listening to World Cafe. American progress. That's a phrase that might mean different things to different people, right? But American progressive rock? That can really only mean one thing. Songs like this one from Kansas, Song for America.

0: He came up with that on the spot, on stage at Woodstock. Richie Havens was up there. The next acts were delayed. He had to fill time. He wrote that right then and there. Not bad. It's called Freedom. 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
0: Raina Dura is hanging out with you here on World Cafe for the 4th of July long weekend. And during this weekend, you might be grilling hot dogs. You might shoot some fireworks. And if you're in the band X, you might also be smoking cigarettes alone. It's 4th of July from X on World Cafe.

0: None of us are free if one of us is chained. Leaving you with that today from Solomon Burke during a time of celebration, yes, but also a time of reflection, a time of determination. Think about those words. None of us are free if one of us is chained. They still apply right now, but they still hold their power too. Thank you so much to all of our public radio stations who bring you this show across this country. Thank you to the whole team who make it happen. We produce it at WXPN at the University of Pennsylvania in Philadelphia. My name is Raina Duras. 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
3: 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This is Bobby Rush, better known as Sue's boyfriend. 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Columbus, that's the town. WCBE really lays it down. 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I love the guys and gals, too. 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Especially the ladies.
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5: This is American Roots. Celebrating our nation's 250th year, live with Native American songs, Black American jazz and blues, Creole, Zydeco, Cajun, and country music. Our partners are the New Orleans Jazz National Historical Park and Jean Lafitte National Historical Park for a live concert honoring the Library of Congress's American Folklife Center, now in its 50th year. Let's roll with the boss man of the Mother-in-Law Lounge, my friend and bon vivant jazz trumpeter, Kermit Ruffins, and his barbecue swingers.

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I want you to bring me underneath the Claiborne Avenue Bridge and bring me back down to the mother-in-law lounge. And when we get by Joe's Cozy Corner, I want you to strike up that Didn't He Ramble. When I die, when you die, you better second line. 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Ta-da! Thank you, music lovers. Thank you. And we're live coming to you from New Orleans, Louisiana. Yours truly, Kermit Ruppers and the Barbecue Swaters. Thank you all for tuning in. And by the way, who that saying they gonna beat them Saints?

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When the saints go marching in, oh Lord, I like

0: Yeah.
1: New Orleans' own Kermit Ruffins on trumpet and vocals using the classic song Saints as a swingin' singin' hope for another return to the Super Bowl. And his barbecue swingers included the man from Japan's Z2, known to his family as Yoshitaka Tsuji on piano, Jerry Anderson drums, and Kevin Morris bass. This is American Roots for the July 4th holiday weekend. Before the nation or even jazz was born, an old a cappella form of Afro-Creole French ritual vocal music called juré emerged in the late 18th century as a mingling of South Louisiana Afro-Catholic and Protestant call-and-response vocal chants. Juré means to testify and was also used as a way of communicating during enslavement without enslavers understanding the messages. In South Louisiana, it's considered a forerunner of Creole Zydeco music and has some elements of blues. The famed folklorist Alan Lomax recorded examples of juré in the 1930s, now housed in the Library of Congress. The group here is led by our good friend and musical colleague, Sun Pie Barnes.

Hey, Rockaway. 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Hey, hey. Hey, Rockaway. 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

Mm-hmm.

0: Fini Tombé. Jeffrey Broussard, Lira Etienne, Cedric Watson, and the one and only, that park ranger himself, Jerry Lewis, yes.
1: Mr. Sun Pie, y'all.
0: Thank you.
1: Mr. Sun Pie.
0: Merci bien.
2: Afro Creole Louisiana a cappella jure vocals and percussion. That song Zydeco et Pasale gave birth to and named an entire genre of music, Zydeco. Le Zydeco spelled phonetically Z-Y-D-E-C-O, meaning snap beans in Creole French. A Zydeco dance version of the song was made famous by the late Creole accordion king Clifton Chenier in 1965. And we are back with Native American, French, and roots country music minglings in South Louisiana when American Roots returns.
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4: 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It's Terry Wilson with a warning here. 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
2: This is American Roots. The four federally recognized Native American tribes in Louisiana are Coushatta, Chitimacha, Tunica Biloxi, and the Jena Band of Choctaw Indians. There are 11 state-recognized tribes. Some, like the Houma on the south coast, were long keepers of colonial French, though they now are working on a new, distinct Houma language. Native Americans also mingled into the later, larger population of Louisiana peoples and cultures. The musical group named Bogachito means Big River in the Choctaw language. They're led by John DePriest, a member of the Choctaw Nation of Oklahoma. He was raised in Mississippi and lives in Bulbancha, or what we call in English, New Orleans. The band includes Robert Matichina, Mike Harvey, and Carolyn Broussard. They mingle French and Native American songs live on American Roots. Allons écouter la bande.
5: Yako Ki. Bonjour, Halito.
6: Hola.
5: This is still the land of many languages. I'd like to say, Bobancha, we're still here. But you know, we play songs from both sides of the Mississippi River. We play songs from Mississippi and Louisiana. We play both kinds of music. So we're going to start with one from right here.

Thanks, y'all. This is a song partially written in the Choctaw language called Minko Holabi. It means liar king or liar chief. A topic familiar to many of us. But this one's about a governor of Louisiana from about 300 years ago named Kerlerac. Somehow still relevant.

Minko Halabi, sung and played by the band Bocachito, led by John DePriest, about the French ruler known as Chef Mentor, or Lion Chief. The mingling of French and African-American roots is also all over South Louisiana, from New Orleans to the border, all the way to Houston. Singer, fiddler, and accordion player Cedric Watson was born in San Felipe, Texas, in a family with Creole French speakers among the elders. His Louisiana roots inspired him to move to Lafayette to learn the Creole language. He has a radio show, La Nacion Creole, on KRVS-FM in Lafayette, where he takes you on a tour around the Creole French-speaking world. Here at the New Orleans Jazz National Park in New Orleans, Cedric plays English and French fiddle tunes, starting with My Jug of Whiskey Hanging from the Saddle Horn.

0: Creole musician Cedric Watson on vocals and fiddle, or Le Violon with La Bande de la Prison, The Prison Bars, a sad waltz, if ever there was one. And we are back with Cajun music from accordionist Bruce Desgrippons when American Roots returns.
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0: This is American Roots. Cajun accordionist and singer Bruce Desgrippons has roots in rural Avoyelles Parish, but grew up in New Orleans. For 40 years, he's played once weekly, now monthly, doing a fado-do dance at Tipitina's nightclub. From a young age, he was captivated by the Cajun French language and heritage, and has been a passionate advocate for French Louisiana culture through his music, much of which he composes himself. Bruce starts with his song, Hommage aux Récolteurs, honoring the farmers.

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0: Louisiana. The band members are Jim Markway on bass, Mike Barra drums, and Gina Forsyth fiddle. This July 4th, American Roots was produced at the School of Liberal Arts at Tulane University with support from the New Orleans Jazz National Historical Park, Jean Lafitte National Historical Park, the National Endowment for the Arts, the New Orleans Tourism and Cultural Fund, and Jim Hart in Chicago. I'm Nick Spitzer, and this is American Roots from PRX, Public Radio Exchange.
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0: This is American Roots for the 4th of July weekend, celebrating our country's 250th year and more live music, recalling the 50th anniversary of the Library of Congress's American Folklife Center, including Afro-French Zydeco and blues from South Louisiana accordionist Jeffrey Broussard, classic folk songs from Johnette Downing and Scott Billington, Bentonia, Mississippi blues from guitar slinger Jimmy Duck Holmes, and the latest Cajun French stylings of Louis Michaud and band. First, here's John Fenn, head of research and programs at the American Folklife Center in the Library of Congress, to tell a bit about the center's work and legacy over the last half century.
5: American Folklife Center was established in 1976 by the American Folklife Preservation Act, signed into law by President Ford, and we've been doing our work for that long, even longer, I would say. Our collections really represent all communities that live in the United States right now, and communities that lived here before as the United States, right? So we work to be really inclusive. And I think having it at the Library of Congress, which is the nation's public library, really sort of anchors our work in stewarding a collection of wisdom and knowledge, as we like to say, a universal collection of wisdom and knowledge. And I think the Folklife Center has both the wisdom and the knowledge. we have documentation of all sorts of traditions that I think really sort of form a foundation of what it means to be present in the country right now. The library's mission is to inspire, engage, and inform. And I think we do that really well at the Folklife Center with our collections and getting people to recognize themselves in the library. The living cultural traditions that we steward in our collections and we promote through our public programs are, kind of amplifying what might be in a book, right? But also making it human, making it alive in front of you. And I think that's something that is really important to know about the Folklife Center. We have collections from Louisiana that go back, to the 30s, with the Lomaxes and whatnot, and we have a long relationship with our friends at the National Park Service, but we're here celebrating our 50th anniversary. And so I feel just very welcomed by everyone. It's always inspiring to be down here. I get to eat some really good food and hear some amazing music.
0: Let's hear some of that amazing music, starting with accordionist Jeffrey Broussard and the Creole Cowboys. Jeffrey has been carrying the French Creole musical tradition forward since he started playing drums with his late father, Delton Broussard, and band, the Lautel Playboys. Jeffrey played once at age 11, almost 50 years ago now, at the Library of Congress. But here he is now on stage at the New Orleans Jazz National Historical Park in the French Quarter to kick it off with his own band, the Creole Cowboys. Jeffrey Broussard on American Roots.

0: Jeffrey Broussard and the Creole Cowboys, the song Hard to Stop, live from the French Quarter in New Orleans, celebrating the 50th anniversary of the American Folklife Center. More live music coming up in a minute on American Roots.
1: They've got a 10-inch record. 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
0: This is American Roots, celebrating the 4th of July weekend with a concert series for the American Folklife Center's 50th anniversary. Next up, it's children's music specialist Jeanette Downing on guitar and vocals with the noted Louisiana roots music producer Scott Billington on harmonica and vocals, performing songs originally recorded in the 1930s for the Library of Congress by father and son team John and Alan Lomax. First, a take on Zydeco e Pasale, Snap Beans and No Salt, from Jeanette's album of music for children. She added some lyrics, calling it My Little Snap Bean. Here live from the New Orleans Jazz National Historical Park,

0: mam, les aires qu'on se passe en l'air.
1: This next song is from Vera Ward Hall, who was an amazing singer discovered by John Lomax in Alabama in the mid-1930s. But she made her greatest recordings in Alan Lomax's apartment in New York City in 1948. She was there for a concert at Columbia University with the folk singer Pete Seeger and the blues guitarist from the Carolinas, Brownie McGee. You probably know this one because Moby had a big hit with it. He called it Natural Blues, but Vera Ward Hall called it Trouble So Hard. And you can only imagine that Vera Ward Hall, the only time she left Alabama was when she came to New York to perform at Columbia University and to make these recordings for Alan Lomax in New York City. It was the only time she left Alabama. The song made number one in Iceland. Ooh. One, two, three.

Thank you. Well, this next song is a very, very sad and beautiful song, a minor key gospel song. It was recorded by Alan Lomax at the Parchman Prison Farm in Mississippi in 1949. And the singer, unfortunately, all we know is one name, Jimson, who was an inmate at Parchman Farm at the time. And this says a little something about Alan Lomax as a record producer, because when he first recorded this song, the singer called Jimson was recorded this with a whole group of men, and they were all singing while they worked. But Jimson had such a hauntingly beautiful voice that Lomax made the decision to ask him to sing it solo. And that's the version that we learned the song from, was this man singing by himself, actually using an axe as percussion. Called No More My Lord. One, two, three.

Jeanette Downing and Scott Billington live with children's music and other variations on the Lomax's field recordings for the American Folklife Center's 50th anniversary. Next up, it's Mantonia, Mississippi blues legend Jimmy Duck Holmes. He runs the Blue Front Cafe, the oldest remaining juke joint in Mississippi. He was joined on stage by Leroy Etienne on drums and Bruce Sunpie Barnes harmonica to play Blues Ain't Nothing live on American Roots.

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Everything, everything. 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

0: 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Thank y'all so much.
1: It had to be The Devil, one of the Bentonia bluesman Jimmy Duck Holmes' signature songs, live at the American Folklife Center's 50th anniversary concert in the French Quarter. 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
2: One of the few things James Baldwin and Langston Hughes agreed upon publicly was the astonishing talent of Nina Simone. 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
3: 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I'm Georges Collinet. 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
1: I'm Nick Spitzer. This is American Roots. Louis Michaud is known for playing fiddle and singing with his brother Andre Michaud in the Grammy-winning Cajun band The Lost Bayou Ramblers. But in 2023, Louis released his first solo album, Rêve de Troubadour, The Troubadour's Dream, and started touring under his own name. Michaud's music pushes the boundaries of Louisiana French music tradition, including elements like synths and samples. On stage for the American Folklife Center's 50th anniversary concert in New Orleans' French Quarter, it's Louis Michaud and Swamp Magic with an Austin Peay song called T'as fini de me voir, You're Done Seeing Me, live on American Roots.

We'll do a song by one of the most well-known Louisiana songwriters, Lead Belly. This is something that was covered by Nirvana.

Thank y'all so much. Lead Belly. This is a song that talks about my family, the Michauds. We're from the Loire Valley before we came to New Orleans and through Haiti. And the Jumon de Michaud is called this song, and it's about the Michaud's mare because their horse ate all of the hay in the summer, and when the winter came, she repented. Much like my family, any food around, they used to call, you know, my dad and them were from a family of 10, and his dad was from a family of 10. And, you know, the in-laws called us the locusts, because anytime we'd come in, and even when I got to go to my grandpa's, Pat, hide the food, you know, but anyway. So it's a family tradition, even with the horses, apparently. But here's something called Jumon de Michaud.

0: Louis Michel and Swamp Magic with a song about his family and their horse, La Jument de Michel. It's about time for me to get out of the saddle to say that American Roots is produced in collaboration with colleagues in the School of Liberal Arts at Tulane University and with support from the New Orleans Jazz and John Lafitte National Historical Parks in South Louisiana, the National Endowment for the Arts, the New Orleans Tourism and Culture Fund, and Jim Hart in Chicago. Our presenting station is WWNO-FM at the University of New Orleans. Our American Roots team included Olivia Bruslowski, Lauren Callahan, Steve Martin, Reggie Morris, and Rachel Orter. Special thanks to John Fenn and Andrea Decker of the Library of Congress's American Folklife Center, Matt Hampsey of the New Orleans Jazz National Historical Park, the Historic New Orleans Collection, the New Foundation, and our highly knowledgeable colleagues at the National Council for the Traditional Arts, Blaine Wade, Madeline Ramez, Colleen Arnerich, and Eric Harris, who recorded the festival. You can find American Roots on Facebook, Instagram, Twitter, and our website, amroutes.org, American Roots. Until that time, I'm Nick Spitzer for American Roots from PRX, Public Radio Exchange. May the 4th be with you.
1: Oh, man, what time is it? Midnight? I'm going to be on the road for a while. What's on the radio? No. Yeah. What the heck am I listening to?

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0: 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Hello, and thanks for joining us for another midnight showing of Audio Tales and Tribulations. This show will be taking a listen to two very different audio drama projects, from a post-apocalyptic Earth with a dystopian way of life to a lawless trip and tumble with hairy dirt through the far reaches of space. First up, it's a dense soundscape of music, effects, and mistrust with The City Within the Walls from Graven Rogue Studios. Debuting their series at the start of this year, the show dives into a world where humanity still holds on after the great cataclysm that befell them 350 years ago, leaving their descendants to survive within the city walls and under the law and will of the Council. But the Enforcer has gone missing and introduces doubt and instability in both the Council and the city under its control. The series is created by Josh Monroe, who wrote to us and explained how this story came about. In his words, "The City Within the Walls was actually a world-building project for a concept album I was working on called Dear Dayton. At the time, I had no idea I was actually creating an audio drama driven by music. As I was working on the album, I was also working on a book and had let someone read some of it. When they suggested I turn it into a podcast, then The City Within the Walls was born." We'll hear more from the creator about this production and how it came to be next week, but for now we want to dive right in and give you a listen to this audio immersive story. Tonight we have the first two episodes of the series in store for you, with the third to follow next week. But if you enjoy what you hear tonight, this weekend is a great time to binge this show, with a new episode of City Within the Walls being released this coming Monday. Now let's get right into it with episodes 1 and 2, Stay With Me and Emerging Threat. Enjoy.

0: Mats, I'll have it tomorrow morning. I'll be here at 8.
1: Anytime, Theron. And I'm still waiting for dinner.
2: He says the law, in emergency circumstances, allows him to take complete control of authority.

0: Inside of a high-tech garage in the middle of the city, Theron stops in to commission Ross Agin, the city's most brilliant mechanical engineer, to build something. Ross sits on a chair in front of a bar-like desk. Desk.
1: 2 bits.
2: 2 bits of what, exactly?
1: 2 bits of information.
2: I'm sorry. You're just always so serious. I'm sorry. Okay, hold on. Okay. Not that it's any of your concern, but go ahead and ask your question, Mr. Agent.
1: Where did you get the sunburst?
2: Well, I got sunburst from a man named Pace.
1: Pace Jenkins?
2: Yes, Pace Jenkins.
1: And just how would the council feel about you working with known Theosin?
2: Mr. Agin, I've been hired by the council to do a job. A job that sometimes means I must work with the Theosin. As far as them knowing about it, they are, after all, the council. Everyone knows the council is aware of the goings-on in this fine city. If they didn't approve, they would have already said so, don't you think?
1: So that was a pretty good answer. Question number 2.
2: Oh, please do grace me with your question number 2, Mr. Agin. I'm so very excited to hear it.
1: What do you want me to do with the sunburst?
2: Ah, now we're getting somewhere, Mr. Agin. I want you to make a device that can track a disabled personal positioning sensor.
1: Hence the sunburst, all right? I can do what you ask. I assume you're tracking Ceres.
2: Be quiet, you fool. That information, if leaked, could cause mayhem in the streets. Do you want to be responsible for that? No, I didn't think so. Besides, Mr. Agin, that's 3 questions, and you said 2.
1: Right. Secrecy and all that. I'll need the number and passcode of the PPS unit.
2: All right, I have it right here.
1: Nice. I'll have it tomorrow morning. I'll be here at 8.
2: 8 it is, then. Oh, and Mr. Agin, not that I need to remind you, but say anything, and a fruitless search will begin for your lifeless body. Understood?
1: Would hate to break the veil of silence, Mr. Grady.
2: Very good. Have a nice day.
1: Sure. Piece of garbage.
0: Where is Ceres? This is the question Theron is trying to figure out when he begins to talk to his AI car, Celestine.
2: Celestine, where is thine beloved enforcer, Ceres? Where, oh, where has he been? Where, oh, where is he now?
3: I have no idea, sir.
2: Of course you don't. You're merely a car. Take me to Central Square.
3: Which building are we visiting today, sir?
2: The council building. I need to talk to my father.
3: The council building it is, sir. Please engage locks and enjoy your flight.
2: Must you say that every time, Celestine?
3: Of course, sir. It's in my programming.
2: Reminder number 32. Take Celestine in to have his pre-launch language removed. Set reminder for 8... Scratch that. 7:30 a.m. tomorrow.
3: Reminder set, sir.
2: Onward and upward, Celestine.
3: Yes, sir.
0: Theron arrives at the council building to talk to his father to give a progress report.

0: Theron.
1: Ah, Valine, how are you?
0: Good, and you?
1: I'm good. Just looking for my father. Is he in?
0: Let me see if he's... Yes, he's available. His conference call just ended.
1: Great. Thank you, Valine.
0: Anytime, Theron. And I'm still waiting for dinner.
1: How about tonight? Say, 7?
0: Okay, but this time you have to show or I'm kidnapping you.
1: I'll be there. Should have never made that bet. Ah, father.
2: Theron! How's my favorite son?
1: Well, I'm your only son, and I'm fine. The sunburst has been delivered to Ajin, and he says he'll have the device first thing tomorrow.
2: Good. Good, that's very good.
1: Something bothering you?
2: Indeed, Theron. Something is bothering me. Sorrel has placed Ajin in charge of, well, everything.
1: What? But he's just a boy. An enforcer isn't supposed to take charge till he's 20. And what of me? James Corrin? According to the law, we are the two who fill the place of the enforcer in the event that something happens. How was he able to do that?
2: So now you know what's bothering me. And it's not just me. Others are concerned as well. As you know, the Sorrel family has been the head since the beginning. But August... he has gone too far this time. There are indeed laws in place to handle these situations. But he just... well, he just went above us all and placed Dayton in charge. People are not happy.
1: I assume they're not. I'm not. So he's just made himself king? Emperor? What exactly?
2: He says the law, in emergency circumstances... allows him to take complete control of authority.
1: And what does the council have to say about that?
2: We think it's a matter of interpretation. He loves Dayton, as if he were his biological son. He's grown soft for the boy. Dayton's disposition is substandard. I'm not going to lie, Theron. The council is scared. Scared that Cyrus is missing, and scared that Sorrel has placed a boy in charge of enforcement.
1: Perhaps their fear is well-grounded.
2: Yes. Well, that's why we need this plan to work.
1: I suppose we'll find out tomorrow.
2: I'm placing great hope in you, my son. Not just because you're my son, but because you have proper character for this type of thing. I know, and the council knows. You'll do what's necessary to find our enforcer.
1: Yes, of course I will.
2: So, enough business. How would you like the new car?
1: There's a few kinks to work out, but I plan on taking care of it tomorrow.
2: I had them place a key in the monitor system. You are free to use the dead zone for travel.
1: Well, I feel like a councilman already.
2: One day you'll take my place, you know.
1: Yes, I know. You've only been forcing that point since... well, since I failed to make Enforcer.
2: It's not the worst job in the city. In fact, basically everyone would want the job.
1: No, I know. I just always wanted to be...
2: Yes, protector, defender, I know. But as a councilman, you can do whatever you want. If you want to continue to be a commissioner as well, then be a commissioner as well. You'll have complete freedom to do as you choose.
1: Yeah, but the meetings, the conference calls, the dreaded hearings...
2: all keep this city going.
1: Right. Exactly what I was going to say. Keep this city going.
2: What are your plans tonight? Your mother told me to ask you over for dinner.
1: I can't tonight.
2: And why not?
1: I lost a bet with Valine, and I have to take her to dinner.
2: Valine? You...
1: Yeah, laugh it up.
2: Sorry, forgive me. Where are you taking her?
1: The bet stated that if I lost, I would take her to Madison Fair.
2: Of course. The most expensive dining in the city. At least she has good taste.
1: Which reminds me, can I borrow a few credits?
2: No.
1: Right. I'll ask Mother.
2: Of course you will.
1: So I'll talk to you tomorrow.
2: Please do. I'd like to stay as up to date as possible.
1: Right, tomorrow then.
3: Outside of Madison Fair, Miss Aline Harris waits for Theron when she receives a call from Jones. Jones, the leader of the Theosin. Let's listen in, shall we?
4: Miss Harris.
0: Jones, what do you want?
4: I've heard you have a date with Theron.
0: Yes, I'm standing in front of Madison Fair waiting for him to arrive. What do you want?
4: Just to make sure you understand our agreement.
0: How could I forget? You asked so nicely when you threatened to ruin my life.
4: The future happens based on leverage, Miss Harris. One day, you may even be glad you were involved in the liberation of the people.
0: The liberation? Please, you're no better than the swine you so desperately hate, Jones.
4: You may think you know me, Miss Harris, but I assure you, what I do is for the people of this city. Now do your part, or things won't look so good for you in the near future. Understand?
0: Well, that was pretty clear, Jones. Not sure how I could have misunderstood.
4: Great. I'll expect a full report first thing in the morning.
0: I'm not really a morning person.
4: First thing in the morning, Miss Harris.
0: Fine. He's here, so I'll talk to you in the morning. I would say have a good night, but I think you're a piece of garbage. So, yeah, bye.
3: Aline and Theron escape to the interior of Madison Fair. Madison Fair. Things in here are always just as busy as the city in which it resides. A live band plays music that's all the rage with the upper class on a stage that adorns the farthest wall of the restaurant. Farthest wall of the restaurant. They begin to take their seat when Theron says,
1: "Wow, Valine, you look..."
0: "Hot? I know. You don't look half bad yourself."
1: "This is how I always look."
0: "I know. You always look not half bad."
1: "Thank you, I guess. I see the dress has done nothing for your sarcasm."
0: "Charming as always."
1: "So, what should we talk about?"
0: "I don't know. How's the investigation going?"
1: "That is a no-no area at this present time."
0: "Of course. My apologies. I am concerned, though. What's the city going to do without an enforcer? Aren't you supposed to fill the spot?"
1: "Unfortunately, Sorrel has placed Dayton in that position."
0: "What? How old is he? 17, maybe?"
1: "Thank you, that was my reaction. Anyway, everyone's not happy about it."
0: "I bet not. Is he capable?"
1: "He has the training, just not much experience. Let's find something else to talk about."
0: "Sure. Oh, I found this video the other day. So these people are having a birthday party, and the cake looks like a cat. And when they get into the cake, here, just watch."
1: "Oh, man, that is priceless. The look on the cat's face when they cut into that cake."
3: We now go to an abandoned warehouse in the outskirts of the city. Outskirts of the city. Jones enters a room. The room is empty with the exception of a chair that holds the beloved Ceres, blindfolded and bound.
5: "Ceres, what an honor."
6: "Jones, I had a feeling you might be..."
5: "Right. Now we know who we are. Down to business. I have a proposition."
6: "I have one of my own. Let me go or..."
5: "Me first. I have you tied and bound, so upper hand. Anyway, we are looking to oust the council, and I would like your help."
6: "I am the enforcer."
5: "Yes, of course you are. Why do you think we have you? Part of the plan. As I was saying, we'd like your help."
6: "And just why would I help you? The Theosin was built as a puppet group. What makes you think you have enough..."
5: "You hate Sorrel. We know this. You're tired from the lack of attention from your father. And Dayton? Oh, Dayton. The apple of Sorrel's eye. Tell me, will Sorrel even miss you?"
6: "Nice try, Jones. I'm not working for you."
5: "Right. Well, mull it over, will you? I'll give you a few days. Until then, Moose is going to help you feel more at home. See you in a few, Ceres."

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4: Hello, my name is Thomas Wolfe, and I play Councilman Jarrett.
5: Adam Grant played Jones, and I am Josh Monroe, the creator, producer, and musician behind The City Within the Walls and the voice of Theron and narrator. Thank you for listening to our show. It's been unbelievably fun to produce, and I can't even begin to express how excited I am to work with these truly talented voice actors. I'm not going to ask for money right now, but I am going to shamelessly beg that you please, please, please rate our show on iTunes and leave us a comment. This not only lets us know how we're doing, but it also helps us climb to the top of the charts so we can bring our show to more amazing people just like yourself. Again, thank you for listening, and may the blessing of the council be with you always.

0: When a child is born into this fine city, a communication device is placed just beneath the left ear. The device can connect to a car or a house depending on the owner's settings. So communication appears more normal. And this is how our story begins. Aline wakes startled by an incoming call broadcast by her house comms. She quickly presses the comms button on her nightstand and says...
1: Hello?
2: Ah, Miss Harris. Sorry to call you. However, I'm a very busy man and quite impatient. I'm calling for an update. How'd the date go?
1: It's really none of your business, Jones. And wasn't I supposed to call you?
2: Yes, but as I said before, I'm very busy. Not to mention impatient. As far as my business, yes, it kind of is. Now about my update, would it make you feel better if I asked please?
1: Theron didn't really want to talk about it. All he told me was that Sorrel placed Dayton in Cerys' place and the council wasn't happy. At all. That's all he told me.
2: Well, it's not much. And information we already knew. But I'll give you credit for the attempt at least. Thank you, Ms. Harris. We'll be in touch.

0: emerging thread sets its pace.
1: It must have encrypted the signal somehow.
2: He's actually going to tell people Ceres is missing?
3: Variables you haven't variably been trained in, sir.
4: Oh, crap. He trusts me.
5: It's not official yet, but as of right now, Dayton is filling the spot.
6: He thinks it's a good idea to quell some of the concern over Ceres' disappearance.
7: We were hoping to save you the stress. Know that the doctors are working around the clock taking care of our Ceres.
5: Well played, Sorrel. But you aren't the only one with a hand in this game. You want to play? Let's play.

0: keeping its normative pace, the city is hard at work, ignoring the dangers that loom with each political checkmate. In the heart of the city, a light morning fog sets in around a workshop. The sun, always in its own power struggle with the thick clouds, lends a slight glow that gleams lightly off of Ross Agent's spotless high-tech workshop. Theron enters the shop, eager to see his commission device. Ross reveals his genius machine. Theron looks it over for a second and says...
1: So I just push this button and what? It shows me the location of Ceres?
2: The location of his tracking device, at least. Last night I tested it on my own PPS unit and it works fine. I just put in Ceres' information. Once it's done, you just push the button and it should, yes, show you his location.
1: Perfect. What are we waiting for?
2: It has to go through the calculations.
1: And how long does that take?
2: It's done. Go ahead.
1: Well, that went a lot quicker than I was expecting. Here goes nothing. Is this some kind of joke, Mr. Agent?
2: What do you mean?
1: Have a look for yourself. See if you can figure out what I mean.
2: How's that? What is it doing?
1: Well, if you can't figure it out, how am I supposed to know?
2: It must have encrypted the signal somehow.
1: Well, it doesn't work.
2: I assure you, Commissioner Grady, it works.
1: Okay, then, if that's not it, then there appears to be, by my count, around 50 Ceres's all over the city.
2: Yes, I see that. They've encrypted his passcode somehow. See how they're all moving around? They've tied his code to others throughout the city. It's gonna take a while to figure out.
1: Right. Let's hope you can figure it out, Mr. Agent. If not, someone must be held responsible. Is that clear?
2: As a bell.
1: Good. Well, don't let me stop you. Get to work.
0: Theron, in a moment of frustration, abandons the desk that holds the device. Ross sits in the background behind him, leaning against the duo's new machine. He stares at it for a moment, hopelessly, as if the answer will reveal itself. Theron paces back and forth, pressing the comms button just below his left ear, saying,
1: Father, it doesn't work.
2: It works fine. Just have to figure out the code.
1: He's working on it now. I'll talk to you in a bit.
0: Ross continues his work, continuing to question how he, of all people, could be outwitted by the Theosin. Theron steps away from the workshop for a break from the discord within his very political life. He makes his way toward Arlene's, glancing at her coat from the night before that now looks at home on his passenger seat. He smiles for a moment and begins to wonder if Arlene enjoyed the night as much as he did.
3: Theron, what are you doing here?
1: I just wanted to return your coat and apologize.
3: Apologize for what?
1: For not trusting you with the investigation. I have a very hard time trusting anyone. The city is full of people trying to do bad things. Anyways, I'm sorry to insult your character in that way.
3: No need to apologize. And I know what you mean about bad people. Thanks.
1: Well,
3: for
1: I just...
3: I'm sorry.
1: No. I'm sorry. Go ahead.
3: I was just going to say, thank you for taking me to Madison Fair last night. I know you had to with the bet and all, but I really had a good time. Thank you.
1: I also had a good time. You're quite an entertainer, and I needed a break, so thank you for forcing me to take you.
3: We should do it again sometime.
1: You know, I think we should.
3: Really?
1: Yes, really. Maybe something a little less expensive next time, though.
3: Right. I hope it didn't set you back too far.
1: No, it's fine. Anyways, I'd better go. We'll talk later, though.
3: Yeah.
1: Okay, goodbye, Arlene.
3: Goodbye, Theron.
0: Aline closes the door behind Theron, watching for a moment through the looking glass. She smiles. Leaning against the door, she clutches the moment.
3: He trusts me.
0: Her hands dropping to her sides. Her eyes widen as concern blankets her face.
3: Ah, crap. He trusts me.
0: Aline contemplates the dilemma before her. Foster a newfound trust or betray it? Before us sits a warehouse at the edge of the city's border. Windows boarded, corrugated sheets cracked and fallen from the rooftop. Rafters aged, bent, and breaking. A swath of dust would be collected on them if it were not for the mice running to and fro from their homes, rested neatly in unperturbed corners of this uninhabited warehouse. Ceres sits alone, wrists and ankles burned by the ropes that bind him, his sight darkened by the blindfold, alone with his thoughts, confined within the silence of this abandoned building, they practically echoed in his mind. But what's this? Another sound? A footstep. Multiple, in fact. They echo off the broken concrete. Shaking the rust from the rafters above.
4: Moose.
5: Yes, sir?
4: It would appear our adversaries have found a way to track Ceres. So here's the plan. Ceres is to be moved every 8 hours. Here's the next location. You now have 7 hours and 22 minutes and 23 seconds. 22, 21. Anyway, keep him moving.
5: If they found a way to track me already, you're dead where you stand.
6: What's likelihood they'll find us?
4: I'm told by our techs that we have a 99.7% success rate if we move every 8 hours. That goes down by 20% every half hour afterwards. So I suggest you keep him on the move. Oh, and don't worry, Ceres. Sorrel has all but abandoned you. He's placed Dayton in charge. The one looking for you is Theron. So as you can see, Sorrel has written you off. The offer still stands if you want to... Oh, I don't know. Help?
5: Sorrel wouldn't abandon me. Not after all that I've done for him, and Dayton will last a week.
4: Yes, well... Offer still stands. Let me know when you wake up and realize Sorrel cares only for himself. And Dayton. Oh, and one last thing. Don't test my patience by pretending to care for the Council. I know your disdain, and soon Sorrel will show his lack of interest in you. When that happens, I'll be here to give you a shot at revenge. Goodbye for now, Ceres.
5: Was he telling the truth, Moose? Has Sorrel made Dayton enforcer?
6: Yeah. It's not official yet, but as of right now, Dayton is filling the spot.
0: Under Ceres' breath is a growl. Growl. His breath feels heavy, his chest knotted. Heat rising up the back of his neck. He pulls at his bindings to distract himself. Light trickles of blood scatter on the concrete floor. A new sound, alone once again with Ceres' thoughts. Theron, frustrated, sits in his car, unsure if he's more angry by the lack of results from Ross's device, the case to find Ceres, or the indent left by the wheel in the palm of his hand. Moments pass, feeling like hours, even committing to conversation with his car, Celestine.
1: I'm beyond frustrated, Celestine. There are so many variables.
7: Variables you haven't variably been trained in, sir.
1: Yes, this is true, Celestine. I have been trained in such things.
7: I just want to say, sir, I have done nothing but help when I can. That said, sir, I was wondering if you could stop hitting my control wheel.
1: Yes, of course, Celestine, I'm sorry. It's just, what do I do with Ross? I know he's not sabotaging the machine, but the lack of results is quite disappointing. I mean, it's not like I can just kill him. We need him.
7: Sorry to interrupt, sir, but an incoming call from Councilman Grady's office. Do you accept?
1: Yes, of course, Celestine. Patch it through.
7: Patching through now, sir.
8: Vaylin, are you sitting down?
1: Yes, I'm in my car. Why?
8: Sorrel is about to give an address to the entire city.
1: An address about what?
8: He thinks it's a good idea to quell some of the concern over Saris's disappearance.
1: He's actually going to tell people Saris is missing?
8: No. He's going to tell people Saris is ill and unable to perform his duties as enforcer.
1: Well, that's a lot better than telling them he's missing.
8: I don't agree that lying to the people is a good idea. He's going to dig a hole for the council.
1: Is there a way to delay him for, I don't know, a few days?
8: No. He's going to go live in a few minutes. I have to go. The council has been requested to stand behind him in the address.
1: Of course. That way you can't deny knowing.
8: Exactly. I'm truly concerned, Vaylin. Find Saris, and do it soon. Or we'll have more than just his disappearance to worry about.
1: I'll do my best, Father.
8: Of course you will. Goodbye, son.
1: Goodbye, Father. Celestine.
7: Yes, sir.
0: Celestine is interrupted by an official address. It starts with a long...

0: Salutations. Hello and blessings be with you all. My brothers and sisters, I apologize for the interruption of your evening, but I have a grave concern. I've been notified that there are rumors flying about this fine city, about the disappearance of our beloved Saris. No, that he, our sworn protector, our refuge from chaos, our friend, and our brother, has not disappeared. He is right now unable to tend to his sworn duties due to an illness that has him more than just under the weather. I feared having to inform you of this, because I wanted to save you from the stress you might incur having heard said news. However, I also feared the rumors might cause more damage. So, in the hopes that I, Councilman Sorrel, can save you the more stressful thing, I decided to release this news to you here. My fellow citizens, the Council and I care a great deal for you. So know that we always take the actions necessary to keep you all safe. This being said, we have placed Dayton in Saris's stead, till he's either able to return to his regular duties, or is forced to retire his title to Dayton. I apologize for the delayed announcement, but as I said before, we were hoping to save you the stress. Know that the doctors are working around the clock taking care of our Saris. I ask that you keep the hope that he will be returned to us soon, healthy and ready to resume his responsibilities. I'll leave you tonight with our blessings, our pride. For we are proud of the great people of this majestic city, for the way they handle such situations. That is, with confidence and courage. Until next time, my brothers, my sisters, may the blessings of the Council be with you always. Good night.
1: Sorrel's voice echoes in every corner of the city, across all mediums. His lies spread to an all-too-trusting populace. Well, trust from some of his population. There was one set of ears in particular whose call was interrupted by the message. The man who has Saris himself. The man who, without a doubt, knows of Sorrel's lies.
2: Well played, Sorrel. But you aren't the only one with a hand in this game. You want to play? Let's play.
3: Hi, my name is Sam, and I play the AI.
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7: Hello, my name is Thomas Wolfe, and I play Councilman Jarrett.
8: Chris Driver was the voice of Moose, Adam Grant played Jones, Aiden Swank was the voice of Councilman Sorrel, and he is also a co-writer for the show. And I am Josh Monroe, the writer, director, producer, and musician behind The City Within the Walls, and the voice of Theron Grady and narrator. I have a few announcements to make. We'll be releasing this show at the first of every month and maybe a few extra shows here and there. You can keep up to date with us and what we're releasing on Twitter at City Within Walls. And you can follow our Instagram at The City Within The Walls. If you'd like to hear the song for episode 2, Emerging Threat, that will be played at the end. And I'd like to take this opportunity now to thank you for listening and ask you to please rate us on iTunes and leave us a comment. We'd love to hear what you have to say, and every comment helps to push us up to the top so we can continue to bring this show to new amazing people just like you every month. I think that's it, so don't forget to check out the song, and thanks again. And until next time, may the blessings of the Council be with you always.

0: 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Now, coming up next, we welcome back the gang from It's All Been Done Radio Hour as they're quickly approaching their 4-year anniversary of storytelling mischief and mayhem. We wanted to share some more of their performances with you in preparation for the special anniversary show next week, Saturday, at Mad Lab Theater. And tonight we have a fun space tale that has kicked off a new sci-fi series for the group. If you enjoy amusing space aliens and stress-induced banter, then you're in for a treat. There's all of that and more coming up in Space Dirt, Episode 1, The Pilot. Enjoy.
1: Welcome out to another episode of It's All Been Done Radio Hour. This week, we have a new episode of Space Dirt for you. Space Dirt, you may remember from almost a year ago, we did a single episode of it. Now it's back with a second episode, sort of confusingly titled The Pilot. And now it's got a theme song. 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
2: This is not Universe Journey. It's a spinoff entitled Space Dirt. So this is Space Dirt. It's 2427, and Harry Dirt, a wanted con man and smuggler, wanders the galaxy looking for his next score.

0: Tonight's episode, The Pilot. We begin with Harry Dirt in a small, technologically out-of-date space vessel, fleeing a small contingent of law enforcement fighters.
1: Faster, Loqui!
2: Loqui is going as fast as Loqui can.
1: Well, go faster!
2: Loqui is trying to best.
1: I didn't hire you to try, I hired you to do.
2: And Loqui will do what Loqui was hired to do.
1: Oh, will you? Really? Because it looks like they're gonna get us. What was that?
2: Message.
1: A message? From who?
2: Loqui does not know. Answer message, Dirt.
1: Oh, you want me to check your message in this?
2: Yes.
1: Fine.
3: Unidentified ship carrying Harry Dirt. Halt at once and prepare to be boarded.
1: Dirt? Who's this Harry Dirt you speak of?
3: We know it's you, Dirt. You are under arrest.
1: Oh, under arrest? Me for what?
3: You have broken 13 laws of our planet in the past 2 days.
1: Oh, that was all just a misunderstanding. I'm sure we can work something out.
3: We will work it out with you in a cell. Halt at once, or we will be forced to destroy you.
1: Destroy? That seems a little harsh, doesn't it?
3: 3 of our laws you broke carry the penalty of death.
1: Okay, seriously? You guys still have the death penalty? Get with the times!
3: Halt at once!
1: Yeah, halt at once. I get it. But, okay, look. I'm not the only one on board the ship, and I don't think my friend here has broken any laws, so...
3: Harboring a fugitive is against the law.
1: Oh, is it punishable by death?
3: Not usually.
1: See? You don't want to blow us up, you'd be killing an innocent man. Well, 2 innocent men, really, because like I said, it's all just a big misunderstanding.
3: I will hear no more of your lies. Halt the ship at once.
1: Well, you see...
2: Turn it off, Dirt. Message it to...
3: Do not turn off...
1: Well, why don't we see if we can just get out of here and everything will be okay. Does that sound okay to you, Loqui?
2: I am trying to get out of here as fast as Loqui can.
1: Yeah, I know.
2: Why don't you just go into the back? Dirt!
1: First of all, you can't talk to me like that at work. Second of all...
0: The ship disappears, sucked through a hole in space, invisible until it opened up and swallowed them. Moments later, they are spit back out, but who knows where?
1: Oh my god, what's happening?
2: Loqui does not know, but ship still chasing, jumping to interstellar speeds.
1: But what are all these alarms?
2: Something weird in space.
1: Yes, but what?
2: Loqui does not know, shut up, Dirt.
1: We're systems away from their planet. Don't these guys have a jurisdiction or something? Are we almost out of their area?
2: No jurisdiction for them. No jurisdiction for them.
1: Oh, they got us.
2: This ship is damaged. Hold on.
1: Hold on to what? I don't know what to hold on to. Oh my god, did they just clip us? What is going on? Loqui. Loqui. Oh, damn it, he's out. What the hell happened? Oh, crap. Crap, crap, crap, crap, crap, crap, crap.
0: Harry Dirt ties himself down as best he can in the ramshackle shuttle. Knowing it's too late to pull away from the gravity of the planet they're crashing towards, Dirt can only brace for impact. Not seeing their pursuing ship, which is badly damaged as well, spin away from the planet. A short time later...
1: Oh, God, did anyone get the plate on way hit me? Loqui.
2: Ugh. Shut mouth, Harry Dirt. Loqui's head is killing Loqui.
1: Yeah, I know what you mean. Where are we?
2: What does that mean? Where are we? Loqui does not know. Loqui was unconscious.
1: Duh. So was Dirt. I mean, me. Whatever. Check your panels.
2: See sparks? See wires? Panels do not work.
1: Okay, then how do we figure out where we are?
2: Loqui suggests Dirt go outside.
1: All right, let's go.
2: No.
1: What do you mean, no?
2: Loqui stays with ship. Loqui will make repairs. Dirt, go find supplies.
1: What kind of supplies?
2: Any. Just get out of Loqui's ship.
1: All right, touchy.
2: Yes, touchy. Dirt's fault Loqui's ship is badly damaged.
1: Okay, I mean it wasn't really
2: out.
1: My fault. I'm going.
0: Dirt steps out of the ship and is surprised to see he is completely surrounded by tiny beings no taller than his knee.
1: Whoa. Whoa, whoa, whoa, whoa. Who are you all?
4: I am Julep.
5: I am Mint.
6: I am...
1: Okay, stop. We don't need to go around the circle. I meant, who are you collectively?
4: Collectively?
6: Oh, that's a big word.
4: Ooh, for a big man.
1: Yes, yes it is. Ooh. So, I'm sorry. What are you people called?
4: You people? Ooh. What do you mean, you people?
1: Okay, sorry. I mean, I don't know where I am or what's going on.
6: Ah, peace, Julep. Stranger is confused.
1: Yes. Yeah. Okay, exactly. I'm very confused. Can you tell me anything about where I am?
4: You are in the land of Ceylon.
1: Oh! Right. Obviously. What planet is this on?
6: Planet?
1: Yes, you know this thing, the giant rock you're on?
4: I am not on a rock.
1: Okay, I'm sorry. What world is this?
6: Yes, this is the world.
4: Ooh. Boy, you are dumb.
1: All right, rocky start. Totally my bad. Let's try again. Okay. I'm Harry Dirt.
4: I am Julep. Did you forget our names already?
1: No, Julep. I remember the name.
4: Oh, good. Maybe only half dumb.
1: So this is the land of Ceylon?
7: Ooh.
1: Interesting name. Who's in charge?
6: I am.
1: You mean you rule over all of Ceylon?
4: Ha! Very dumb.
6: No, I am head of this village.
1: Okay, now we are getting somewhere. Is Julep like your assistant or something?
4: Oh, dumb. I am mean spouse.
1: Makes sense, I guess. It's very nice to meet you both.
6: It is nice to meet you too, Harry Dirt.
4: That's what a long name.
1: Yeah, it is, I guess. Okay. Meent, if you're in charge of, you know, just this village, who is in charge of the whole of Ceylon?
7: Ooh.
1: That will never get old.
4: Could you be any dumber? Everyone knows that.
1: You're right, I'm super dumb. Could you please just tell me?
6: Why, the techno does.
1: The techno?
4: The techno of Ceylon.
1: Okay, would you mind pointing me to wherever the techno lives? That sounds like where I need to go.
4: Don't say you have said yet.
1: What do you mean?
4: No one wants to go see the techno.
1: And why not?
6: The techno is a good and wise ruler.
1: Excuse me, if the techno is so wise and good, why doesn't anyone want to see him?
4: Dumb!
6: The techno takes care of all of us. The techno does not have time for your problems.
1: You don't even know what my problems are.
6: What are they?
1: Well, for starters, I think my ship is broken.
6: Ship?
1: This thing I came in?
6: The big weird cut that fell from the sky.
1: Exactly. So I'm gonna need some parts to get it working in. Do you have like a spaceship parts dealer around?
4: Spaceship?
1: Oh god. Yeah, you know, something that flies.
4: Flies? Like birds? People cannot fly.
1: Right. So do you have anything mechanical around here?
4: Mechanical?
1: Metal?
6: What is metal?
1: Like this.
4: It is
1: just metal.
6: I have only seen such a thing where the techno lives.
4: But you do not want to go there.
6: You must if you want to fix your spaceship.
1: All right. Now, which direction do I need to go?
4: Who is this and why did they hide?
2: Loqui did not hide. What is going on, Dirt?
1: Oh, Loqui, glad you could join us. Let me introduce you to my new friends, Meat and Julep.
2: Nice to meet you, Meat and Julep.
6: You are Loqui?
2: Yes.
1: Meat here was just about to tell me how to get to the techno, which is apparently where I need to go to find parts.
6: I cannot tell you.
1: Well, can you show me then?
6: No.
1: Of course not. Can you spare a guide, maybe?
6: No.
2: Dirt, Loqui needs parts to fix ship. go get parts.
1: You want me to go by myself?
2: Yes.
1: Don't you want to come with me, Loki?
2: No. Loki will give you a list.
1: Okay, but you know, I may not recognize all the parts.
2: No, Dirt.
1: Fine.
2: Dirt will recognize. If Dirt wants to get off this planet, Dirt will recognize.
4: Planet?
2: Yeah.
4: Again with planet.
2: Yes, planet.
1: Oh, my God. Fine. Fine. Meant, can my friend and his spaceship stay here until I get back?
6: Of course. Visitors are always welcome in Munichi.
1: Munichi. That's the name of this village?
6: Yes.
1: Why didn't you just say... Okay, you know what? Never mind. I'm not even going to get into that. Okay, just point me in the direction of the techno and I will be on my way.
6: That way.
4: But you do not want to go there.
1: Yeah, I know. I guess I better set off then.
2: Hurry, Dirt.
6: Farewell and good luck.
4: We will probably not meet again.
0: So, will Dirt fix the spaceship and get off the planet?
1: Probably not.
0: Join us again next time as Harry Dirt travels across the land of Ceylon.
1: Yeah, how do you like it?
0: To find the techno on another Space Dirt.
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1: Moments later, they're spit back out, but who knows where? Knowing it's too late to pull away from the gravity of the planet, they're... Okay, back up there.
2: So this is the land of... Say it again, Sealand.
3: Sealand.
2: So this is the land of Sealand. Oh,
4: when we say that, can all the crowd go, ooh?
2: Yeah. Little minions.
5: Oh my god.
6: That's what you should say, yeah, that'll never get old. Oh, man,
1: Join us again next time as Harry Dirt travels across the land of Sealand. To find the techno on another...
2: See, we're not using
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0: Google's Timothy Chadwick. He's the Area Operations Manager for Ohio, and Columbus City Councilmember Christopher Weitch. Your host is Karen Kassler, Bureau Chief of the State House News Bureau. Let's dive into this week's Columbus Metro Club Forum, Ohio's Data Center Debate.
1: The Metropolitan Club is so great. I was here on a birthday, and you guys all sang to me, and it was just amazing. So I love it here. Well, I want to launch right into this because there are a lot of questions, and I want to just get right to them. So let's start with Tim. Ohio has 202 data centers, according to the data center map. 114 of them are in central Ohio. So what makes Ohio a data center magnet, and specifically central Ohio?
2: Yeah, so there are a few things that are important when you're siting a data center. So one is availability of land. There's also availability of power, where the long-haul fiber is, because that's expensive as well, what the tax structure looks like, as well as availability of employable people and the skills we need. And so Central Ohio really brings all of those together because of the efforts that the government has taken up to this point. So
1: let's turn to the government here with Christopher. And what's the benefit for a community in getting a data center? I mean, are there expectations and promises that come with data centers? How does the public measure if those expectations and promises are met? And what happens if they're not?
3: Yeah, it's a great question. First, thank you, CMC, for having me, and happy Earth Day, happy Earth Month to everyone. The challenge we find ourselves in is that there are actual economic benefits that data centers bring to Central Ohio. There are jobs. We literally have heard from union workers who have stated, after this data center has been built, I have worked in and out of this building for the last 10 years. And so that is what our residents are depending on to pay their bills, put a roof over their head, ensure that they have food to feed their families. And so that is the actual benefit that we're seeing on a regular basis. I think what folks want to see more of is, how can we deepen that community benefit? How can these data centers actually help to address some of the utility usage that they're using on a regular basis? How can they help to protect our water, invest in our air quality? That is what we're hoping to get at. But for most residents, they haven't been seeing it as of late.
1: I want to put a question out to the panel here. What happens if communities keep pushing back on data centers? We're seeing some communities issue moratoriums on data centers. There's a constitutional amendment that could make the ballot. They're gathering signatures right now that would ban data centers that use more than 25 megawatts monthly. What happens if Ohio no longer becomes this place where data centers come, or we're building them?
4: I'll be happy to jump in and start that, and appreciate the opportunity to be with the Metropolitan Club again today. So data centers are so useful in our modern daily life. We may take for granted how many times we're interacting with a data center throughout the day. But the reality is, in the world economy today, we're in a space race, a technology race for AI dominance. And so I saw Greg Lawson of the Buckeye Institute just come in, who penned a column ran just a couple days ago. And if that ballot issue, Karen, passed, and Ohio closed the door, slammed the door on new data centers, if other states followed suit, you'd be looking at a China first strategy. That was Greg's column. Cause make no mistake, this is a worldwide competition for technology resources.
5: I'll add, Maine has already passed an initiative to ban data centers just recently. And I think it's 13 states that have various initiatives of various states to limit data center construction in their state. To answer the question too is even with those ballot initiatives and the pushback, odds are the data centers will go somewhere, right? And getting to the point about economic development and so on, that development occurs somewhere else. There's understandably a desire to attract a data center to Ohio. And with China, I mean, China is ahead of us in many respects. About a third of, they generate from wind and solar about a third of the global generation of electricity. And with that comes no operational emissions, right? They have taken a strategy that focuses more on industrial policy as electricity generating assets, as being infrastructure.

0: infrastructure that is necessary. And instead of the sort of the incremental investment that we have here in the United States, they actually have overcapacity, and that helps them build the data centers much more efficiently and do so in a way that has less environmental and human health consequences.
1: Let's stay with that idea, the energy idea, because I think a lot of people are blaming data centers right now for seeing huge increases in electricity bills. And one of the things that's been brought up is that data centers eventually might need their own generation. They might be building their own small nuclear plants, or we see the one that's in Piketon that's going to have a huge natural gas plant next to it. What's the solution here for high energy costs, high utility costs for people who are not in the data center?
0: I would change that. They might need their own generation to they are installing their own generation. The Colossus XAI Elon Musk data center in Memphis has, I believe, 21 of its own natural gas combustion turbines. They are now building Colossus 2, which is supposed to have up to 40. So they're installing their own generation, and it's behind the meter. It's on their own site. And part of the reason that is attractive is it's easier to permit. You don't have to do the interconnection request and all that. You can do it much, much quicker. The timeline for a data center is about 18 to 24 months. Timeline for transmission investment is about 5 to 7 or 10 years. Get new generation capacity, it's about 5 to 7 years. So the pace of the data center expansion really is much larger than our ability to sustain it with the electricity generation. So behind the meter on-site generation approaches are useful. They do have their implications, though, and while it could be perceived as a response to, yes, electricity rates have been increasing, and on average over the throughout the country, we've paid 10% more for electricity than we did a year ago. Now there's several issues with how much of the electricity demand that is being projected is actually real, and we can talk about these phantom loads and speculative bids.
1: I think Ryan wanted to get in on that.
0: Yeah. And so that's what I knew that. So I said we can talk about why we. I meant Ryan. But there are consequences for how we operate the electricity system if you're putting things behind the meter, right? Instead of drawing power from the electricity grid where the operators really focus on reliability, you now have something behind the meter that if that goes down, they got to pull from emergency generation, either diesel backup or from the grid. So the grid becomes a kind of a backup, but it needs to be there, and our reserve capacity is basically depleted.
1: Ryan, jump in.
2: Thank you. And I build on what Jeff said there. The behind the meter generation is important. We have 2 megawatts of behind the meter generation that's come online in really just the last year since the passage of state legislation that facilitated that. That was important legislation. The leaders of the Ohio General Assembly did a good job looking out for Ohio's future with that. But that's a small amount compared to the bulk of electricity that most all of us are paying for through the investor-owned utility grid. So, you know, the narrative that we're hearing, and we want to hear more about how Google and hear from Tim about the behind-the-meter in his experience, but this narrative that this proliferation of data centers are going to come online and deny all of us power for our homes or businesses and crash the grid, that's the narrative you've been hearing, and that's going to happen, right, is that the narrative goes on if we don't give the utilities additional authority to, build nuclear generation, which they're not allowed to do in a deregulated state, or more transmission building. They're doing a lot of transmission building, but that's the narrative. We've looked real carefully at that narrative, and we find it just doesn't check out. We think you need to follow the money, and so I'd ask you to keep an open mind, because some of what I've learned about data centers in the last couple of years was different than I thought. The problem facing Ohioans today is high power bills. If you've looked at your power bill recently, you know what I'm talking about. They're sky high. What's the culprit? A hint, it's not data centers. The research we've completed points blame at utility-produced future electric forecasts and insufficient safeguards to protect customers from inflated forecasts. So let me break that down. We're seeing some downright outlandish future load forecast numbers being bandied about by investor-owned utilities. These are projections that the utilities did not defend in their proceedings at the PUCO in the last year. So, quick review. Actual electricity power demand has been pretty flat for the past quarter century. Why is that? Energy efficiencies have disrupted electric load. Think of the light bulb that you used 25 years ago. It used 100 watts. Now it takes 5 watts. That's a 95% reduction. In factories, we've seen huge reductions just like that, whether it's lighting, motors, air compressors, every single industrial machine you can think of. Let's talk about the data centers. We've had them. We've had data centers online in Ohio for decades. We had other.
1: We've got bigger ones coming on.
2: We've got bigger ones coming on. But the point is the grid can handle that. We can solve problems through market economics. Additional grid comes on. There's generators that want to serve that. Well, there's utilities that want to serve that.
1: Let's bring Christopher in here.
3: Before we move on, because I don't want to let the state off the hook as well. They have created a regulatory burden on cheap, fast, renewable energy that could be brought to the market to help address this. They have rolled back energy efficiency standards, which is also increasing our energy costs. They also have an outdated building code that doesn't allow us to have net zero ready buildings so that we can address this in our communities. So yes, data centers are part of the problem. And if you're talking about 70 to 90 additional data centers coming over the next, I don't know, 5 to 10 years, that's an issue, right? And so they're using about 5% of energy usage in the state today. They're projected to go up 10% by what, 2030? And by 2040, potentially 25% of energy usage will come from data centers. So it's a mix of all of them. Right. And I think if we just want to let everybody off the hook, we'll never actually address the problem or concern.
4: Absolutely. So I am not a regulator and I cannot speak for the industry as a whole, but I can speak to Google. And at Google, we are committed to ensure that our electricity use doesn't affect the ratepayer. OK, we're paying for our own capacity to be built. We're also paying for all of our electricity and for the infrastructure that we need to install buildings in Ohio. Just as an example, a few months ago, we signed a power purchase agreement for 1.5 terawatt hours of power from a solar facility that's being built in Northwest Ohio, specifically to power our data centers. Now, that doesn't cover everything, but that's just an anecdote for the efforts that Google takes to make sure that we are an integrated, responsible part of the community.
1: Going off Christopher's point here, the concerns about environmental impact on air, for instance, and that a lot of things we're talking about here are fossil fuel generators. And where's the room for renewables? Where's that part of the discussion?
0: So I would say that there is a lot of room for renewables. It's just hard here in Ohio, as was mentioned before. You know, nationally, about 65% of our electricity is generated from fossil fuels. Here in Ohio, it's about 80%. And when you have electricity generation from fossil fuels, you have things like particulates that are emitted. You have nitrogen dioxide. You have sulfur dioxide that's created. We have carbon dioxide, which is the principal greenhouse gas altering our climate. And when we're relying increasingly on natural gas, and we have a natural gas distribution and transmission system that is leaky, the primary component of natural gas is methane, and methane is about 20 times more potent a greenhouse gas than carbon dioxide. And so as we have, in essence, taken a strategy as build the natural gas now because it's quicker and easier and nuclear later, we're creating the emissions that are just continuing to contribute to climate change. Now, the nitrogen dioxide that is produced when you combust natural gas is well established to be implicated in respiratory disease, higher cases, higher rates of asthma, cardiovascular disease, and so on. So when we talk about environment, it's not just like a green tree out there. It's actually us, right? We need to slow, stop, and reverse the accumulation of greenhouse gases in the atmosphere, full stop. But we also have to do so in a way that when we understand for our economic development, we require human well-being. And 80% of the way we do that in Ohio is undermining the environment upon which our well-being depends.
1: Ryan, did you want to jump in?
2: A lot of elements to address in that, and really want to commend Google for being here so we can all hear direct from them. And as you heard from Tim, that company is investing in all the above forms of energy generation. And that's the beautiful thing about the power of markets, right? If customer wants this or that form of generation, they can procure it. So again, it comes back. I'm sorry, I'm a broken record. The forecasts do not stand up. They are overestimated. They are driving up your generation price. They are driving up your transmission price. Your transmission price is 300% more than it used to be. And that's been going on for 10 years before the data centers. Who's winning? Who's winning? Who's winning in this paradigm? The people that own the wires, right? They're winning. It's very profitable. They brag about it to their investors, whether or not they're serving the load, whether the data center comes online or not. They're winning. Generators, they're also winning. With the price of power set by the competitive market right now, sky high. They're winning. Who's losing? Customers are losing. Who else? Data centers, because not only are they being blamed, I think, unfairly for these forecasts, I think they're used as a scapegoat by the utilities to explain why your power bill's high right now, and it is very high. They're also being discriminated against through the rate structure that's been put in place in Ohio on them, and that's a subject of litigation. So a lot going on here.
3: Ryan, I want to jump in because, yes, they are now starting to do that, but that is mainly because public opinion on data centers has really turned. And a lot of companies are realizing if we do not do something to kind of show that we either care about the environment or care about the people who live and around these data centers, they're going to come at us with pitchforks. So it is nice that they have now decided that bringing renewable energy to their sites is something that they want to do. I would ask, throughout the entire span of Google's data center building capital investment, has that always been the case, right? Has every data center that has behind the meter generation, is it clean? I would bet the answer is no.
4: So I can't speak to the industry. At Google in Ohio, we do not have behind the meter generation at this time. I would like to highlight one thing that Ryan said about transmission costs. One of the efforts that we've taken at Google is that we've partnered with a company called CTC Global. They manufacture the transmission lines of today, right? So the transmission lines that you see around Ohio are probably the ones that were invented in 1908, okay? CTC Global goes from a steel cord transmission line to a composite cord transmission line. And that same size line can double the capacity. And what we've done at Google is we've said, we've gone to the utility companies and we've said, if you upgrade your lines, we will cover the cost difference between the two materials. If your linemen need the training, we'll cover the cost for the training. And if you need the studies done for the integration into the system, we will also cover the cost for that. And that's what Google has done.
1: Real quick.
0: Oh.
1: I want to move on to something else.
0: Quickly, three numbers and then some context. So three numbers. A typical modern data center requires about the same amount of electricity as 100,000 households. That's a heck of a lot of energy efficiency to compensate for one data center. The newer hyperscale data centers are projected to require about 20 times that in electricity. And then, and Lawrence Berkeley National Lab, a U.S. Department of Energy National Lab, projects that by 2028, the data centers will be consuming about 12% of our electricity generation. And yes, the projections are off, and they are sort of, by definition, projections will be wrong, but we have to understand and unravel why. And part of the reason why are the timelines I mentioned before, right? It takes upwards of 2 years to get a data center up and going. It takes 7 to 10 years to get the transmission, 5 to 7 to get the generation. It is a slow process to get that generation online, which means that the data centers because they're scouting for different locations, are putting in multiple bids for interconnection requests. And there's a requirement that we be able to provide that electricity. So that's what I was referring to before by phantom loads, is that they're putting in multiple bids, right? So if we unpack that and address why and seek to address that rather than just placing blame on a particular entity or sector, then I think we can make some progress.
1: I want to move on to another resource that people are concerned about with data centers using, that's water. And so let's just start with Tim. I've read that data centers can use between 1 million and 5 million gallons of water a day. I've been told by the data center industry that that's not an accurate number. What's being done with regard to water, not only the water you're using, but also the water that is being released out of the data center once it's done?
4: Yeah, it's a good topic to discuss. So it is true that data centers can use 1 to 5 million gallons of water a day. It is important to keep that in perspective when we talk about an Olympic-sized swimming pool. Million's a big number, right? If we were to take that to an Olympic-sized swimming pool, you're looking at about 8 swimming pools a day, okay? So that kind of puts it in perspective for something that you can look and see as opposed to just a big number. The other thing I would say is at Google, we are hyper local when we talk about our decisions in using water resources. So each data center campus is analyzed with the municipality and all the stakeholders on what is the best solution for Google's data center where it's at. In Ohio, a lot of times, but not always, that looks like a cooling tower that evaporates water into the air. And that's where most of the water that we're talking about is consumed. In Ohio, all of our data centers, any water that gets discharged goes to the local municipal sewer. So we're not discharging to surface water. It's going to the sewer. And as a large user, we're paying a lot of money into those systems that they can then use for upgrades that affect everybody. Okay. And like I said, everything is hyperlocal. If the water resources don't exist or the sewer resources don't exist, or it doesn't make sense to use water because of the impact to the community, we have air-cooled solutions. Now, those air-cooled solutions use more power, okay? And that's why it has to be hyperlocal, and we have to plan for every campus.
1: All right, ahead.
3: Just jump in on that, especially from the wastewater standpoint. So I appreciate that Google wants to connect to the local municipality, but there are data center companies that are looking to appeal to the EPA so that they can just dump wastewater into our rivers and streams. And that should not be acceptable from anybody in the industry, because we do not know the long-term impact and what that would look like. Yes, they should be connecting to the local municipal sewer system to make that work. But here's the rub. They're also hiding the fact of what is actually going to be released in their wastewater. They will claim that this is proprietary information, so we cannot tell you. Well, how can the municipal water company deal with that discharge if we do not know what is coming?
0: I'll add that the majority of the water requirements for a data center aren't at the data center. They're where the electricity is being generated to cool that power plant. So when we have thermal power plants like coal and natural gas, you got to cool them. And that is the dominant source of water requirements and for the data center. There's some on site for cooling racks and servers and so on. But when you think about, we exist in the PJM region of the country. So we are an integrated system from here basically to the Eastern Seaboard, 13 states. And the electricity that's generated throughout the region is sort of shipped around and so on. When we have a load here in Ohio, we're pulling electricity from the next cheapest generator, and which is likely to be natural gas, and that needs to be cooled. And when we shift from the requiring energy from the grid to the on-site behind the meter generation using natural gas, you're now cooling those natural gas turbines at that power, at that data center, which shifts the burden of where the emissions are occurring and where the water requirements are.
1: I want to ask you about another thing that some of the folks who are concerned about data centers have brought up, and that is real concerns about transparency. And Christopher, you just mentioned something about things being hidden. I mean, some of these deals, local residents will try to go out and find out information, and they're being told by their local government that they can't reveal any of those details. And in Central Ohio, we have a lot of different communities that have data centers. It's not just Columbus. So how do people trust and know more about these deals that create these data centers?
3: I think that's your answer, the dead silence that you just heard. I don't think there is a way for us to trust if folks are going to hide behind NDAs, if you're going to hide behind the claim that this is proprietary information, we will actually never know the true impact of what water.
1: Can government officials do something about that?
3: I think there are things that we can do, and there are things that we are exploring as a city, because we have the great position of being the city, but also the local municipal water company, right? And so what can we do that says, hey, if you want our water, you're going to have to tell us X, Y, and Z, because we need to know how to prepare for what is going to come out of your data center. But how do you trust that? And I think that was what came up in our hearing, where there's a lot of misinformation out there. And because companies are not being upfront and transparent, there is no way in which we can answer the questions that our residents pose to us.
1: It's also incredibly complicated. I mean, we've been sitting here talking about, you know, behind the grid and things like this. I mean, a lot of people don't understand what all this is because it's very complex information.
2: Well, that's where we get into transparency. We need greater transparency and accountability in the systems that are built to serve data centers and every other kind of business. We need to know that forecast, whether it's for water or electricity, we need to know that those aren't junk. And right now, customers are paying for way too much junk. That's phantom load. So transparency is absolutely needed in regulatory forecasting of utilities.
5: 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Central Ohio has become a major hub for data centers, drawing global tech companies. But there are pressing questions about land use, tax incentives, environmental impact, and energy demand. This week, we're hearing from Ryan Augsburger with the Ohio Manufacturers Association, Dr. Jeff Balicki with the Ohio State University, Google's Timothy Chadwick, and Columbus City Council member Christopher Weich. Your host is Karen Kassler with the State House News Bureau. We'll get back to this week's Columbus Metro Club Forum, Ohio's Data Center Debate, after a short break.
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5: 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This week's conversation addresses an issue that no one in Central Ohio seems to lack an opinion on, data centers. Central Ohio has become a major hub for data centers, but there are pressing questions about their economic benefits, environmental impact, and energy demand. This week, we welcome Ryan Augsburger, president of the Ohio Manufacturers Association, Dr. Jeff Balicki, associate faculty director of research at Ohio State's Sustainability Institute, Google's Timothy Chadwick, he's the area operations manager for Ohio, and Columbus City Council member Christopher Weich. Your host is Karen Kassler, Bureau Chief of the State House News Bureau. Let's get back to this week's Columbus Metro Club Forum, Ohio's Data Center Debate.
1: Are you folks surprised at the way that the public opinion of data centers has turned? I mean, they were seen as clean energy or clean industry for a while, and now this crosses party lines where people are concerned about what data centers offer, what they actually deliver on. Are you surprised that public opinion has swung so dramatically? Not all of it, but certainly there's been a very vocal group of people who are very concerned.
3: Well, I would just say there's a little bit of digital NIMBYism going on here. It is always interesting to see that people will get on their smartphone, go to social media, correct their posts via AI, and complain about data centers being located in their community. If you don't want data centers to be here, I'm going to ask you to reduce your usage of data so that we are not having this peak in demand, which is attracting companies here to actually make that investment.
4: One thing I'd like to add, and it goes back to Jeffrey's comment about the forecast for 12% of energy is going to go to data centers. Data centers don't change the amount of data we're using or creating. Okay. So in the past, if you were a retailer, you had a room of servers in your business and you sized that to handle Black Friday, right? And if you were a tax preparer, you had a room of servers in your building and those servers were sized to handle April 14th and April 15th. Okay. What data centers have done is they've brought all of that to one spot and you can level the load across time. And so the overall impact is lessened because it takes less infrastructure to do the same amount of tasks that we're all doing every day already, right? Now, that can cause some friction because you do see large projects, right? Some of these projects take up quite a bit of land. Some of them can be very visible, right? But at Google, like I said, we are committed to being a partner in every community that we're in. We're committed to investing in the economic development of the community. That's, yeah. Right. And we're committed to being a good partner, both from the effect that we have on ratepayers and the effect that we have on our neighbors.
1: On the idea of forecasting, I think a lot of people have been concerned about an AI bubble. And all this is happening because of the rapid use and acceleration of AI. What if there's an AI bubble? Is this going to be a massive waste of resources and money and all the things that we're concerned about here?
2: Yeah, Jeff Bezos said this is kind of a industrial bubble. Bill Gates, absolutely. There are a ton of these investments that will be dead ends. Mark Zuckerberg, the risks probably are not being aggressive enough. Elon Musk, space-based AI is obviously the only way to scale it. It's always sunny in space. I mean, the contention here is that large data centers are going to go into space and be solar powered. So we do think that is a interesting development here. But keep in mind, data centers, just like manufacturing facilities, once they go into business, they figure out how to become more efficient. And so there are a couple of economic theories around this that drive industrial efficiency in compute power. And so what requires 200 megawatts today might require 10 or less, you know, into the future. And that also is a quick reminder. Another issue we didn't cover earlier is the supply chain. Every one of those facilities like Tim's responsible for with Google has a ton of manufactured equipment in it. And a lot of that's made in Ohio. So there's a direct relationship between manufactured products as well as the contractors who install it. And it's going to be a constant updating of the technology.
1: Before you, I want to remind our audience here, we're going to go to you for questions in just a minute. It's CMC's longstanding tradition to take audience questions. And if you have a question for our panelists, now's the perfect time to head to the microphone over there with Doug. For those of you who are joining on YouTube, you can please drop your questions into the chat. And let's just hear from Christopher before we do that.
3: Yeah, and I'll be brief. I think that point about AI being a bubble is a concern that is real, right? And the one thing we do not talk about is how will we decommission these sites, right? If they are going to be expanding another 70 to 90 in the state, a whole bunch of them in central Ohio, are we just now leaving these in place when they are no longer necessary? And that is a concern that we should also be taking into consideration as well.
1: Anybody want to add anything? Let's go to questions. Doug, go right ahead.
7: Karen, thank you very much. Thank you so much to today's panelists. A spicy conversation today about an important topic, so we're grateful. Thank you all. If you have a question for today's panelists, as Karen said, please do join us here at the microphone. We'll try to get to as many of your questions as we can. If you're watching on the live stream, please type your questions into YouTube, and we'll try to get to those as well. Great questions at CMC can always be asked in just one or two sentences. They are short. And what punctuation mark does a question end with that makes it a question? They end with question marks. Yes, it's always good to remind ourselves of that. Okay, here's the first one. I'll launch us off with this one. House Bill 15 allows data centers to fast-track gas plants behind the meter without consultation with local communities. How do we address this?
2: Bill 15 earlier, we were a major proponent of that legislation. As I said, facilitates the build out of behind the meter generation. I don't have an answer to that specific question. Be happy to round one up.
0: I think this question highlights that there are many stakeholders involved. One is the data center, one is the grid, and the other is the communities and the backyards in which some of these data centers are being located. And so when you're putting natural gas generation at the site of the data center, and many of these data centers are increasingly in people's backyards. And so you're emitting that nitrogen dioxide and so on in people's backyards. And it's, you asked earlier, are we surprised by the public pushback? And I was shaking my head. No, I'm not surprised, right? Like if I had a natural gas turbine in my backyard, I understand the thermodynamics and the combustion and the mixing of the carbon dioxide and all that stuff. And I would be like, I still don't want it there. And we have this, and it's not just NIMBYism, it's bananas. Build absolutely nothing anywhere near anybody.
1: But you mentioned before the timeline to getting all these things up and running. I think House Bill 15 was an attempt to try to deal with that and help with creating for data centers to create their own generation.
0: Yeah, and in this state, it's become apparent that relatively recent legislation has had a tenuous relationship with honesty. And I think people have an understandable concern, right? Do I trust that this is actually going to come to fruition, whether it's a bubble, or do I trust that I, as a resident of the state, am actually going to be protected, whether it's economically or physically? And while trying to clear the way for a data center to get up and running the electricity it needs and so on, there are communities and there are people involved too. And absent addressing that in ways that feel comfortable, yeah, you're going to get the pushback.
1: Let's go to another question.
8: Hello, I'm Jeffrey from CareSource. So listening to all of you today, I think it reminds me is how do you take out the fear factor? Because that's what it really involves for the residents and the people that live in the community. The fear factor from farmlands that grow our food are now being built with huge data centers. They don't employ a lot of people. The consumers read about corporate charity that the city and the state give all these hugely profitable companies tax abatements. So we're not getting that tax revenue that we need. And then, of course, we have the energy problem that we still have to solve. So what energy, I'd like to know technologically, how far are we away from fusion that would solve a lot of our problems with energy that doesn't pollute and is very environmentally friendly?
1: Go ahead, Jeff.
0: I used to know this number, but what's the distance from us to the sun, right? That is fusion, right? And if we're powering our economy by solar energy, for example, or by wind, which at its root is from sun, then we have that renewable source. Fusion technology in and of itself, we are pretty – it's always a few decades away, and it's been a few decades away for several decades, to have it be able to be controlled and sustained and safe. So that would be a fantastic solution. It's not anything that we can rely upon right now or at the pace that the data centers are coming online.
1: I want to address something else that he brought up in the question, the fear factor that people are concerned that these things are costing tax incentives. They're not going to bring the jobs that they're not going to bring a lot of good jobs. How do you address that and the concerns that people have over those things?
3: And I'll just jump in because I think we have tried to do this with our residents, right? And that's just giving them a space and opportunity to pose the questions that they have and provide them reliable, factual information on what we are seeing. I think sometimes elected officials are just so scared to talk to people. And if they did the job of engaging with their community and talking to them, meeting them where they're at, we can dispel a lot of fear. Now, there's not a lot of trust for elected officials as well, so that's going to be taken for a grain of salt depending on who you're talking to. But we have to be willing to have hard conversations and even push back on our friends and neighbors when what they are saying is incorrect.
1: Tim, you're in the firing line here.
4: I am. And I'm happy to address the employment question. So this is actually very complex. We talked about the timeline to permit a data center, to build a data center, back that up by months or years to purchase the land, potentially get it rezoned, that whole process. So at Google, we're not going to make promises that we're not going to keep. Okay. And so when we look at the timeline to get a data center built, it's much longer than the timeline it take. It's probably me saying Google all the time.
0: It is an Android phone.
4: Yeah, I support that. So it's this long process, right? And our capacity prediction is actually a shorter timeline than the timeline to develop the property. Okay, so if we came in and we said, at this particular site, I'm going to build 3 or 5 data centers, and I know I'm going to employ this many people, the perception would be different. But what happens is we go and we purchase this site, and we make a commitment we know we can keep, which is probably the first 1 or 2 buildings. Okay? And when we do that, we're very conservative because we don't want to find ourselves at the point where we say, community, we did not meet our commitment to you, right? So what happens a lot is people will anchor on that information that may be found that says, you know, this data center is going to come in and they're only going to have 30 permanent employees, right? But that's a conservative, you know, 3 years from when we're actually going to get to the point of hiring people, what we're comfortable with committing to meet. We should check back later. And this is what I would say. I'll get in trouble if I talk about specific numbers, right? But what I would say is that, there's 2 factors to this. One is we do employ a lot of people. Not all of those are direct employees that get an Alphabet W-2. Okay. But we're employing a lot of people every day. Okay. Go and find a data center on Google Maps, right? Go look at the parking spots we have there. We don't build the parking spots because no one's going to park in them. One of like my daily frustrations is managing people parking on my campus. Okay. It's like insanely frustrating. Okay. The other thing, just a quick anecdote. About a year ago, I was doing one of the things that I enjoy the most, which is I was sitting down with one of my technicians to tell him that he got promoted. Okay. And I sat down, and I said, hey, Rob, you got promoted. Here's your new pay rate. And he said, this is the day I've been waiting for. He said, Tyler and I, another one of my technicians, we used to sit where we were at the manufacturing plant and say, one day we're going to make $1 a minute. Right? They went from a manufacturing job that paid $60,000 to $80,000 a year. And about 4 years later, those 2 individuals are right around $250,000 a year as a technician, right? Or as a brand new program manager. So these are not just the number of jobs that we're bringing. It's the quality of jobs that we're bringing into the community.
1: I want to get to a couple more questions here real quick.
9: Thank you. My name is Marcia Miller. I live in the Darby Accord area, and we are negotiating the next iteration of that accord. And there's a data center proposed within that area adjacent to my property that is within a mile of 1,300 conserved acres of wetland and prairie, very expensively restored, mostly wetland. This land will eventually be part of our wonderful Metro Parks area. Because of lack of transparency and because of what I have researched on environmental and pollution concerns, and also that the, you know, as you've been talking about, the laws aren't quite there to regulate where these can go and where these can't go. How do you talk to someone like me? I'm desperately concerned that the land that I love and this river that is one of the main pure rivers in our country, not just in our state, is downstream from that.
1: Who wants to take that?
3: So I'll jump in because we just had a hearing recently on the Darby Accord Amendment. That was my literal first question is, what are we doing about data? And maybe we take a poll, is it data? But what are we doing about data centers in the Darby? And there was honestly not a really good answer in terms of what regulations that we could put into the accord that could make it work. But if the township is choosing to pass a moratorium, this is something that is likely going to come to Columbus's way, in which case there are things that we are trying to regulate to require them to do things. Like ideally, I don't think the Darby is a good place for it, right? Because this is all about conservation. This is a scenic river that is needed to be protected, that is already in danger with the development already occurring in and around the area. But your advocacy coming here, making that known to your elected officials, is helpful as we continue to navigate what this is going to look like.
2: I think land use is a really important consideration here, and it goes to this whole question of local government. Where in the state should these be sited? And the reality is elected leaders are going to have to factor the economic benefits, and they're going to have to factor in what some of the residents will determine as a detriment. The data centers pay a lot of taxes, a lot. You know, we talked about the prior statement about incentives. I think you'll find that Jobs Ohio and its network of economic development organizations do not provide incentives to data centers. Now, there might be local tax abatements. That's a local government by local government consideration. That would determine whether or not the data center is going to pay property tax, which is just one category. They're also paying employment taxes. They're paying kilowatt hour tax on all of that electricity. And guess where kilowatt hour tax goes? Most of it goes to the GRF, but quite a bit of it also goes to local schools. So there's an awful lot of benefits there. And, you know, Ohio's elected leaders, it's just like the market. Some are going to, you know, say, welcome data center. And 20 years later, their citizenry is going to say, thank goodness for our leaders back then. And others, it's going to be, you know, the tale of two cities.
1: Go to another question.
10: Hi. I've been doing a lot of personal research on data center effect on water. And I read a lot about how different cities that are already data center hubs are facing like water strain. And a lot of hyperscale data centers are the ones implementing efficient technologies and using less water, but smaller and mid-sized data centers are still using massive amounts of water. Is everyone working together to keep all data centers accountable and protect our water sources in Ohio?
1: You addressed some of this earlier, but I think it's really an interesting question to talk about the smaller ones.
4: It is. And again, I'm not an industry spokesperson, right? I just operate the data centers for Google in Ohio. This is a concern, and I think it's a valid concern. What we do at Google is we've committed that by 2030, we'll replenish 120% of the water that we use, right, in both our corporate offices and our data centers. And I can highlight a couple projects we have in Ohio now that kind of show that commitment and how we're doing it. So we are working with the Nature Conservancy and the Licking County Soil and Water Conservation District, okay? We have provided the funding and worked with our partners to get about 700 acres of farmland runoff to flow through a restored wetland before it flows into Buckeye Lake to ensure that that we're helping remediate some of those issues. In Delaware County, in the Upper Scioto watershed, we're working to restore the west branch of the Little Walnut Creek, restore it to its previous floodplain and path. What that does is it slows the water down. It allows that water to trickle down into the aquifer, replenish that water instead of flowing down the Scioto, eventually making it to the Ohio River and not being seen again. So,
1: Greg Lawson.
11: Thank you. So two kind of interrelated questions about the energy resources. The intermittency that a lot of renewables have versus the baseload generation so that it's on all the time. I know you've got battery storage, but how do you navigate that issue with the renewables versus the baseload? And I know there was some discussion earlier about China doing a lot relative to renewables, but they still get, like, I'm looking at numbers from 2023 from the International Energy Association. They get over 60% of their energy is still from coal in China, and they're continuing to build coal. So while they're still relevant in renewables, they're still, the backbone of their energy is still fossil fuels. So how do we reconcile the intermittency of renewables with the competition we talked about at the outset and the fact that China is still using as the base load fossil fuels?
0: So yes, China had one of the great concerns about China from an energy standpoint has been its build out of coal power plants over the past few decades. They are also in the process of decommissioning a lot. As I said, part of the reason that China is able to and very competitive to build the data centers really quickly is because they have built out substantial amounts of renewable wind and solar throughout the country. And again, as an industrial policy approach, and not based on market incentives that are at the whims of different administrations. So I don't like to say intermittency. I say variability. Same sort of thing. Sometimes the sun doesn't shine. Sometimes the wind doesn't blow. So the more you have it, and the more different places you have it, you're able to then compensate better. The more we invest strategically and thoroughly in energy storage, and not just meaning batteries, the more you're able to store that when there is excess electricity being generated, say during the middle of the day on a sunny day, you can store that to be dispatched in the middle of the night when there's no sunlight. Renewable, especially wind or solar generation, does have its problems, especially in places that have high penetrations of solar energy, like California. So, like during the night, there's no solar generation, and then we're all waking up and we're turning on our coffee makers and our espresso machines and our AI-enabled iPads and so on. And the sun is starting to come up, and all of a sudden you get this big load of electricity being generated from solar, and you have to ramp down everything else to accommodate that. And if you can't ramp it down quickly, you either waste it or you store it. And then in the evenings when we're coming home and turning on our TVs, yeah, and so on, we have an increase in electricity generation as the sun is typically going down and that solar load is going offline. We got to ramp up the other generation in order to accommodate for that. So part of the way you do it is storage, and part of the way, I mean, natural gas is great at it. It's kind of like a jet engine. You can ramp it up and down pretty easily.
1: It's hard to leave this conversation, but we have to. So I'm so sorry about that. But it's been wonderful talking to you all. Thank you very much. And thank you for all the questions.
5: 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This week, we explore the rapid growth of data centers in Central Ohio and the complex trade-offs that come with it. We examined how leaders are balancing economic opportunity with energy demand, land use, and environmental impact. This week, we heard from Ryan Augsburger with the Ohio Manufacturers Association, Dr. Jeff Balicki with the Ohio State University, Timothy Chadwick with Google, and Columbus City Council member Christopher Weich. Your host was Karen Kassler with the State House News Bureau. This week's forum was sponsored by the Franklin Soil and Water Conservation District, the Ohio Chamber of Commerce, and the Ohio Manufacturers Association. The presenting sponsor of our live stream was the Center for Human Kindness at the Columbus Foundation. 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I hope you'll join us. I'm Doug Buchanan. 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
14: I'm Mary Urena.
15: And I'm Lisa Maggard.
14: And this is Cinema Classics. Lisa, welcome back to the show.
15: Thank you.
14: And we're talking this week about a film that I had never seen before, but there's a strong Ohio connection. Can you tell us about The Hustler?
15: Well, about a pool hustler who looks out and seeks out a match with the legendary pool shark in the country. But along the way, he has to face a lot of demons and struggles with his managers and a woman that he falls in love with.
14: I would definitely say it's at the tail end of that film noir era. It's also at the tail end of the black and white era. Colorization was definitely available to the filmmakers at this time, and yet it's shot in black and white, which added so much to the environment. We'll talk about Paul Newman in a minute, but I was taken by the environment because it won 2 Academy Awards for its black and white artistry, but 2, it was shot on location in New York City pool halls over a period of about 6 weeks. And I felt it gave it this moody, you felt like you were in the underworld.
15: Yeah. You could smell the cigarette smoke, which went on a lot.
14: It went on a lot, and you could definitely hear the glasses clinking and at the bar constantly. So it really is a very moody film.
15: Wow. The black and white served it well, but at this juncture in 1961 when it was shot, fully 50% of films were still being shot in black and white. So it was a choice, mainly because Technicolor was too expensive, but it really served it well. And that the Set Decoration Academy Award was perfect. Every ashtray, every neon sign, it was just beautifully put together. You could hear those billiard balls clinking.
14: Absolutely. And interestingly enough, this film did extremely well, even though it's very dark and very moody. It certainly had a lot to do with star power, but it also resurrected pool and billiards, which had been on the decline as a sport in the United States. So the power of film in this regard really set a trend for a sport or a game that was declining in popularity.
15: Yeah, people looked at it and said, I can do that indoors. And the writer, Walter Tevis, who wrote the book that it was based on, he spent a lot of time in pool halls. He loved pool halls, and he kind of likened them almost to sanctuaries. When you walked into them, that feeling of the noise inside and the smells inside. So he likened pool to poetry.
14: And I would say Fast Eddie Felsen, who's played by the incredible Paul Newman in this, definitely the star power. There's a scene where he's talking to his love interest, Sarah, played by Piper Laurie, that he articulates his true passion for the sport itself and how beautiful it is when it's played well. And you're mentioning the author's reference to pool halls as cathedrals seems like a great match with that monologue delivered so beautifully by Paul Newman. And I think a lot of athletes reach a point in their careers, if they're that good, that they feel that way about the sport.
15: Yes, and it takes over all their bodies. He explained it as if there is a nerve running down the pool cue and up through his arm, and he can feel it, and he knew he was on.
14: Well, and Paul's not the only star power in this film. I mentioned Piper Laurie plays Sarah, his love interest. Was there any other performances that struck you about this film?
15: Finest performance was George C. Scott. He was extraordinary, so refined. He reminded me of almost like a leopard up in a tree, just watching and waiting and watching Eddie Felsen play. He became his manager, taught him how to beat Minnesota Fats, and then he leapt and got his claws into Eddie Felsen. But the way he was just so smooth and just a refined acting job.
14: The name of his character is Burke. So, Lisa, thank you for joining me for Double Take this
15: thanks
14: week.
15: Thanks for letting me be part of Ohio 250.
14: And any final comments about Paul Newman and The Hustler?
15: It's a beautiful film to watch, and it'll take you back in time. Have fun with it.
14: And have a Paul Newman film festival of your own.
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18: You have a problem with the wave?
19: Welcome to City League Sports, where we honor and celebrate the past and the present. I'm the host. I'm your host today, Sean Williams, and I am here with the legend, Mrs. Chantel Spencer.
20: Yes.
19: Formerly known as Grooms, Ms. Yes. Chantel Grooms.
20: Yes.
19: How are we doing today?
20: I'm doing well. How about yourself?
19: I'm doing excellent. Thank you for asking. Chantel, let's jump into it.
20: Okay.
19: All right. When did you start playing sports? When did it all start for you?
20: I would say sports started for me when I was super little. I can't actually remember the exact age because I know my mom had me like in ballet and tap and stuff probably when I was like 3 or 4 years old. But then I moved to soccer, I want to say kindergarten or first grade.
19: Okay. So was ballet and soccer the only two that you played through grammar school, middle

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1: Okay.
2: And here we are, sitting here talking to one.
1: Boy, thank you.
2: Yes, yes, you earned it. You put in the work.
1: Oh, thank you.
2: So, when did you know, like, soccer was the thing that you were excelling at more than the others? Or when did you just know soccer was the thing that you liked to do more?
1: I started noticing, like, in middle school, we always would play up. Like, the club teams I played for would always play up in age. We'd end up playing, like, two age groups up. We were killing everybody. I'm still scoring on people. And then I believe my mom just felt like it was becoming a little too easy. So she started making me go train with this guy named Larry Williams. He was the best soccer trainer ever. Larry now is retired and lives in Florida.
2: Okay.
1: I would train with him, with his sons that played soccer, and his nephew that played soccer. And one went to Columbus Academy, one went to DeSales, and a whole bunch of other guys. And then my mom would take me to their camps, and it was always boys. And then here I am, the only girl. I used to be so upset with her. But, you know, if I felt like if I was able to keep up with them and do well with them, then it became so easy for me to do it with girls.
2: Okay.
1: And I played against girls.
2: What was the difference in the games of playing with the boys and the girls? Like, what difference did you see? What advantages did you get from playing on the boys' side?
1: Oh, a lot.
2: Okay.
1: And that's the crazy part. A lot. I didn't think about this until I talked to you guys the first time. But, like, you have to keep up with the boys' speed. So you start becoming just as fast as the boys because you're running with them or faster. Aggressiveness, like how to fall. Because, you know, soccer is a lot of tackling. It's a physical sport without, you know, much equipment. So you learn how to fall. You learn how to shove. You learn how to move. You learn how to move your body so you don't get hurt. Because I would get hurt the first couple years, and then I started learning how to move so they would go past me or I'd go past them, agility-wise, you know. You start learning how to think faster because they think fast. You know, girls, I mean, not knocking girls, but, like, at that age, we're not thinking as fast as the boys, like, sports-wise. They think fast, they move fast or quick. You got to learn how to be just as quick, just as fast, move just like them. Just as crazy as them, because they crazy.
2: Oh, yeah.
1: They crazy.
2: Oh, yeah.
1: You got to learn how to have the biggest heart you ever thought you could, because they're coming for you. Who wants to be a boy and a girl beat them? So they're coming for you, so you got to have a bigger heart.
2: I was going to ask you, like, how was that feeling that you had? Like, did you feel, like, alone, isolated? Because, as you said, mm-hmm. I'm a male. And if I'm playing with if I'm playing football with a female.
1: Right.
2: And it's serious, I'm really, like, not trying to be the one.
1: And you're going to referee.
2: Yeah. Just to not to be the one.
1: Yeah.
2: So how did you internalize that and turn that into something that we're seeing today, which is a wonderful person driven.
1: Thank you.
2: And continues to do wonderful things. How did?
1: Well, okay. So, like, I'll say this. My freshman year, my mom was like, you got to try for the boys team. I was like, what? She's like, you need to go to Brookhaven or DeSales. I was like, I want to go to Brookhaven. I want to hoop. She was like, okay, well, you got to play soccer on the boys' team. I'm like, no way. I'm not doing it. So she dropped me off for soccer tryouts. I did not go to the soccer tryouts. I went to the bathroom. And I stayed in the bathroom and everything else like that. She came and grabbed me up out of there and walked me to that, like, held me, walked me to that, to the field and was like, go. They all looked at me like, like, okay, like, laughing. We got a girl out here. I was like, oh. That's what we want. So I went ahead, showed up, showed out. Then they were like, oh, you for real? I was like, and them. And then after that, like, it took a little while for them to kind of adjust a little bit. At first, it was kind of like a joke. Then our first couple games, I'm scoring and stuff like that. I'm doing better. They like, oh, okay. So then they started becoming protective mode.
2: I was going to ask, when did that transition happen where it went from you feel like adversary to now I'm a part of this?
1: It took a few games. It took me getting roughed up a few times. It took me really, like, having to prove myself, as always. Because even when you're playing against boys, it's just like when you're being the only black person on a soccer team growing up. I've always been the only black. So no matter what.

0: I always had to prove myself, regardless from being little all the way through high school, through college too. You know, it was none of us. It was me. And maybe a trickle here and there on other teams. That was it. So when you see one, you go, oh. But with high school, here it goes again, being me. So I was used to being, you know, isolated. It wasn't nothing that I wasn't used to. I didn't really pay it any attention until they kind of started, like, glorifying it a little bit. Like, oh, we got your back. You know what I'm saying? Like, somebody pushed me, they go push them back kind of thing. So it took about a few games my freshman year. Then after that, they were like, we need her, you can't hurt her type of thing. Like, little bodyguards.
1: That had to feel amazing.
0: It did. It became like family.
1: Okay. Wow. That's unheard of.
0: It's different.
1: It's certainly different. I see it done sporadically through time, but yeah. I'm looking at it up close and personal. Wow. So let's take this back a little bit. We talked about the feeling of isolation and things like that. Playing with the boys help you transition or just help your overall game push you to another level. Where did you play your middle school ball? You mentioned you moved to Columbus City. You went to Brookhaven.
0: Yes.
1: So where did you play your middle school ball, your club ball before you came to Brookhaven?
0: So I played with a couple teams. Like, I grew up playing with the, I played with CESA Select. I played with the Blast. And then I played with COSA. COSA was where I played with from, like, middle school and high school.
1: Okay.
0: COSA Express. And they were like, we practiced up north in Westerville.
1: Okay. What was the transition like going from playing with your club teams in Westerville to Brookhaven?
0: It's a whole different ball game. The talk is different. The move is different. Girls are cattier. Like, they can get real rude. Like, if you good, like, they might not want to pass you the ball.
1: Okay.
0: So I'm going to go get the ball. You ain't got to pass it. I'm going to get it anyway.
1: Like that.
0: You know what I mean? I'm going to get it. Because you got to, they going to get the ball. Like, I might come get it from you. You know what I mean? Like, if you don't pass me the ball, I'm open. So, but you go through that sometimes. And then with the boys, they're like, we're going to give her the ball every time we touch it because she's going to score. And that's my job, to score. I play forward. So
1: right. My
0: job was to score. So I'm going to go score. And if you're going to hold me up, I'm going to come get it.
1: So I don't know if everyone heard you right.
0: Mm-hmm.
1: You play for the boys soccer team for Brookhaven, not the girls.
0: Yes, the boys soccer team.
1: The boys soccer team. How did that feel? Like, did the girls' soccer team members
0: there
1: look at you?
0: There wasn't one. That was, wow. That's why that was the deal. If I went there, I had to play for the boys.
1: Wow.
0: Because nobody dared to do it before.
1: And there you are.
0: Mm-hmm.
1: Sheesh.
0: Then the next year, though, another girl joined.
1: Okay.
0: So Christine Belcher, she joined. I loved that. I was so happy.
1: So you blaze a trail for others to see that they can do it too and join in.
0: Mm-hmm.
1: That's powerful. Wow. I appreciate that.
0: Thank you.
1: Yes, yes. Let's talk a little bit of what you accomplished. Like, I'm not a great soccer player. I'm no good at it. I just started really to understand the rules and the game itself. But what I do know, being an ex-athlete myself at a high level, is it takes footwork and crazy lateral movement. What was your training regime look? What did that look like? Did you hit a lot of weights? Was it a lot of cone drills? Like, you dribbled a soccer ball around the house, around fine china? Like, how did you develop such, you know, such refined skill?
0: Again, my mom was very hands-on, like, and my dad too. My dad was very hands-on. They set the stuff out. You need to go outside, go do this, go do that. I had my little workout. They got me a trainer. I was trained with Larry Williams. They were like, he lived in Westerville too. He lived in Westerville. Trained with Larry. And then my parents would take me out to the track and say, run. Like, not just run. Like, okay, here's your time. Like, all right, we're going up these stairs. Okay, we're doing this. Okay, we're pushing these sleds. Okay, then I would go with Larry. We push the sleds. We're doing all the cone work. My dad take me to the field to get some work in, shooting. Got a lot of shots. Get a shoot. Different angles. My mom, too. It was really just a lot of missing everything else in life and training.
1: Sacrifice.
0: It is a sacrifice. And that's what a lot of people don't understand, like, you know, you lose friends along the way because of that. You know what I mean? Like, they invite you to places you can't go. You can't go to birthday. I didn't go to a whole bunch of birthday parties growing up.
1: Yeah.
0: I didn't have time. I was either out of town for sports or I was training, I was, like, dead tired. You know what I mean? I needed my rest.
1: Oh, yeah.
0: So you miss a lot for that. But it was a lot of cone work, sprints, a lot of just figuring things out. Because sometimes you don't always have to be the most skillful. But as long as you're the most aggressive, the strongest, and the fastest, a lot, from my position, it doesn't matter.
1: How long did it take you? So you entered the ninth grade going to Brookhaven?
0: Yes.
1: That's when you joined the boys' soccer team?
0: Mm-hmm.
1: How long did it take you mentally to adjust to the speed, like the physical speed of it? Like that,
0: About a year. I would say year and a half. Like midway through my sophomore year, I was like, oh, wait a minute, I'm keeping up. Oh, I'm leaving them. Oh, okay. Okay. Now, mind you, the speed ain't just come from, like, my parents. Like, you had to remember, I had, like, a basketball coach. I know y'all already interviewed Coach Lee.
1: Yes.
0: Coach Lee ain't play. Like, Coach Lee, Coach James, and Coach Rob. You play basketball, you also ran track. They ain't play that. Like, we always had something going on. They let kids stay busy in the summer, because you know how that can go in the city, yes. You know what I mean? They'd open the gym doors for everybody to shoot arounds, you know, work out and stuff like that. So I will say that helped too, because when you're just playing, focusing on one sport, you overuse those muscles a lot.
1: Yeah.
0: And I was able to build from different things, like the quick up and down court speed, you know, keeping up, like quick up and down, because everybody else, they hoop. That's what they did. They hoop. I mean, I hoop too, but that was their main.
1: Yeah.
0: It was my secondary. So I had to do things to try to make sure I stayed up to par with everybody else. And I appreciate those coaches that I did have, because they did allow me to come when I was available. Like if I had a soccer tournament, they'd be like, okay, you know, I can't be there. I got a soccer tournament. Okay. They didn't like force me to pick, allowed me to get better skill wise because I was able to grab here and there.
1: Okay. So to veer off just a tad,
0: mm-hmm.
1: What is your philosophy on, like, in today's world, kids by the age of 4 are specializing in one thing with a trainer,
0: yeah,
1: doing that one thing. Like, what's your views on that?
0: Okay,
1: on
0: my
1: athlete,
0: views on that.
1: Person, like the development, like.
0: Yeah, that's too soon. Anything before high school is too soon to me. Even sometimes high school is too soon. Like, you know what I mean? Like, you don't know what you're great at. You haven't tried everything.
1: Yeah.
0: How do you know? And then you build these muscles. Like, a lot of girls tear their ACLs because they're up and down, up and down, up and down. They're not side, four, horizontal, jumping up in here. They're just doing the one movement all the time. So I really think, and a lot of college coaches are now speaking on it too, multi-sport athletes are where it's at.
1: I'm seeing that more and more.
0: You gotta play multiple sports. It builds a different muscle. It builds a different stamina. Like football players, why are you not wrestling?
1: Yeah.
0: Why are you not wrestling? Wrestlers, why are you not playing football? Everybody needs to run track.
1: Yeah.
0: Everybody. Soccer, everybody needs to run track. That's the foundation. Get your heart, get your stamina. Even if you ain't gotta be the best, you just gotta be out there.
1: Yeah.
0: It'll make you push, because who want to lose next to my left and my right?
1: Right, because ain't no excuses.
0: Ain't no excuses. I'll pass out before I let you. I swear to God.
1: Ain't no coach didn't do this.
0: No. You know, I'm not trying to let you beat me. I'll give my all. I might not win that day.
1: Yeah.
0: Because track wasn't my number one. I might not win, but guess what? I'm going to give it to my all. I'm going to fall out. Come pick me up, please, because I'm done.
1: Yeah.
0: So I really think, like, I would never force my kids. My kids do multi-sports. So I will never, if like, your son needs to, I'm like, he's 11. He needs to what? No, he doesn't. He plays football. He wrestles. He plays baseball. Matter of fact, he got baseball practice today because he got a tournament this weekend. And then he runs track. And he don't just run. He do like Maltese. He doing hurdles now. He does high jump, long jump. Like, you gotta let kids find their way. Eventually, if it's their main sport, they'll go to it. But a lot of parents aren't open to their kids doing other things.
1: Right.
0: Because it's crazy. Like, I'm looking at some kids, I'm like, they sitting on the sideline for football, they would be amazing soccer players.
1: Yeah. Oh, yeah.
0: Amazing.
1: Oh yeah.
0: I'm gonna recruit him this year though, because I coach soccer. I coach boys soccer now. So
1: let's go. You do coach. Yeah.

0: How's that going?
1: It's nice. I liked it. Like, the boys take to me. I take to the boys because there's no.
0: Do they know your resume?
1: I don't tell them everything.
0: Oh, wow.
1: I don't. They start, somebody researched me, asked me.
0: Okay.
1: But, see, they only know me as Coach Spencer.
0: Okay.
1: They don't know my last name was Grooms. You know what I'm saying? So they, you don't really see nothing when you pop up Coach Spencer. You know what I mean? So I don't really talk about the things I've done, the records I've broken, being the first person out of Brookhaven on a soccer scholarship, being the first girl and first person in general. I don't really speak on that because my kids play sports and I don't want anybody comparing my kids to me.
0: Yeah.
1: And I remember my oldest one time she told me, people always talk about what you did, and that hit me. Okay, we'll end this real quick. You know what I mean? Like,
0: understood.
1: We won't talk about what my accolades or anything until their day.
0: Right.
1: Because I don't want them to have that pressure.
0: Which is fair.
1: Yeah, I put in that pressure on them already.
0: Yeah.
1: Like, no, we're going to go train. Let's go.
0: Yes, indeed.
1: Yeah, but you don't have to be me.
0: Right.
1: It could be you.
0: Right.
1: So.
0: That is awesome. Yeah, and I wish that was practiced more.
1: I do too.
0: I can go to certain gyms, fields, and you just listen. You're like, man, take it easy. Take it easy, you know?
1: They're so worrisome. I'm like, let your kids live. Like, okay, you didn't make it in that sport. Maybe they don't want to play that. They might be good at chess.
0: Yeah.
1: They might be artistic. They might be a good band member. You never know. They might be a good little drummer.
0: Yeah.
1: Rumba pum pum. And you over here trying to make them play football. And they're not.
0: Yeah.
1: They're not that type of athlete.
0: Yeah.
1: Or they're an athlete, but they're just not a high end level athlete.
0: Yeah.
1: And that's fine too, because you have those and you need those too.
0: Yeah.
1: But like, stop forcing. You don't want to force your kids to do stuff just because is what you want them to do. Let them pick.
0: Right. And clearly you're an example of that. Let's give you your flowers.
1: Oh, thank you.
0: Not only you the first girl out of Brookhaven to get a soccer scholarship, that just lets everyone knows that you excelled. Weren't you also all conference?
1: Mm-hmm.
0: Oh, my goodness. Not only were you playing on the boys' side, but you were getting postseason accolades for that.
1: And we were always out the first round, too.
0: Oh, wow.
1: We were out. Because they would put us with some, you know, we were low seed. So they would put us like, we about to play Dublin. We about to get blown out. But I'm going to still do my part.
0: Got to do your thing.
1: Hey, I'm going to make it look good at least.
0: Look, represent the Haven, right?
1: That's it.
0: You went to school with a bunch of other legends now.
1: Oh.
0: How did that help shape you?
1: I think iron sharpens iron. Everybody at Brookhaven was good. How do you, like, it was normal. It was normalized because we're all good at something. You know what I mean? At whatever we decide to do, we're all good at it.
0: What did gym class look like? Like, when you were just with other gym kids?
1: Other kids, it looked like we didn't want to participate because, like, why am I here?
0: Yeah.
1: Like, I'm going to hit a badminton thing, the little badminton stuff, and I'm going to just play around. You know, like, that was my social hour.
0: Okay.
1: I knew after school I had practice. I'm socialized right now.
0: Preserve that energy.
1: Yeah. I just knew I'm going to get big because I went from one practice to the other. I played multiple sports at the same time.
0: Gotcha.
1: So I would go from basketball to soccer. I would go, like, I was on the drill team. I would go drill team to soccer. Like, soccer is all year long.
0: Yeah.
1: But I always would still go. Like, I'll go from one practice to the next.
0: You stayed on the move.
1: Yes.
0: Wow.
1: That's why people ask me now. They're like, you're always on the move. You know, tired. I'm like, I kind of grew up like this.
0: I don't know anything else. Built for this.
1: So, like, my kids always got, like, I'm always going with them. Always. We here, we there, we there, we this, we this, we that. They're like, do you ever sleep? I'm like, I never did as a kid, so I don't know how to do it now.
0: I hear that. Driven.
1: But when I say everybody at the Haven, I mean, I went to school with some. Oh, we got Olympians, NFL,
0: yes.
1: Like, we got people that could have hooped for real, like WNBA. We got, I mean, everybody. This is great. We talking about Texas, UMass, Fordham, South Carolina, Ohio, multiple Ohio states. Like, come on, we in the backyard. I mean, you got Butler, OU, like, Chicago State. I mean, I don't even, like, I can go all day. and name how many, like, how many places Brookhaven spit out. Like, it was crazy. That's why I don't understand why we closed, but that's a different story. It kind of hurts my feeling. It hurts my heart. I was in the military when they closed it, so I didn't get to come see it be closed.
0: Gotcha.
1: But, like, everybody was an athlete. And those that weren't athletes, which is nothing wrong with it, I want to make sure I state that, because I had homies in every type of group.
0: Yes.
1: And cliques. And they looked out, though. So if you weren't the athlete, the ones that didn't, if they like, they normally tend to look out for you. You ain't about to fight, girl, I got this. You ain't about to get your, I bet you don't get suspended. Hold on. Girl, you better leave her alone. Like, you know what I mean?
0: Bringing champions out of there.
1: Yeah, so you can't mess with the athletes.
0: Wow.
1: Because somebody's coming for you. You can't mess with the athletes. That's what people come to see. They come to see the athletes.
0: Because there's a whole lot of them.
1: Yeah, it's a whole lot of them. So you're not about to disturb that.
0: No. Wow.
1: The whole city coming out.
0: Yeah.
1: So you can't disturb that. So everybody has to take care of everything else.
0: I would love to see like a Brookhaven Wall of Fame. Like just the number of people that's on there, including yourself.
1: It's got to be. See, like, I feel like when I was in school, like, so when
0: I left.
1: The
0: people that you went to high school with. For those who don't know.
1: Okay, I got Moshe Robinson, Olympian.
0: Yes.
1: Okay. You got Khalilah Carpenter. You got Ebony Pegues. You got Phil Dupree. You got Maurice Hall. You got Andrew Lee. You got AJ. God rest her soul. That's my girl. I love her to death. God rest her soul. You got Tiffany Smith. You got Rakesh Allen was a beast. You got Akia Fountain. You got Brittany Hunter. You got Tiff Johnson. You got Tiffany Bird. You got Kristen Peoples. Like, I mean, this is just my age group.
0: Y'all can fill up a Hall of
1: Fame.
0: This
1: is just my age group. This is not even like, I'm talking about like, so if I'm a junior, I just named a couple people that would have been seniors and a couple people that would have been sophomores. But like, this is just naming my people, like, not admitting the people that you got. Emily Scott was a dog. Kenrika Turk. Like, you got like so many I can name. It's a plethora.
0: Y'all could fill up a Hall of Fame just in that
1: just
0: class.
1: In that. Like, we need a whole room. Like, I don't know how Coach Lee don't have, like, he developed so many. Coach Howard. I ain't going on the boys' side.
0: You had brought with you a scrapbook.
1: Yes. I'm a crafty type of person.
0: Do you mind taking us through?
1: No, I swear not.
0: Because I don't think people really understand the greatness in the hallways of Brookhaven that you used to go to every day.
1: Every day. And it's so weird because it was just normal for all of us. We was just normal people. But you had, like, again, the coaches were in the building. And that is a big difference. A lot of times when you have coaches that work in the building, that teach in the building, you tend to stay in line a little better. And then you had, like, Mr. Whiting, well, he's a football coach, but like, and Ms. Burris, the art teachers that kids could feel comfortable going in their rooms to talk to instead of like skipping class. Like, if you're going to skip class, you're going to skip class in this building and be safe and not out in the streets.
0: Doing something,
1: you know what
0: silly.
1: I mean?
0: Yeah.
1: So they try to, you know, keep the kids together. So that made a big difference too.
0: Okay.
1: So everything else was just, it was just normal to be around great people.
0: Wow. So take us through some of the archives here. And then talk to me about your recruiting process. How did that look, being the only girl being recruited in boys soccer? Like,
1: so it was definitely different. They came to see me at club. You see the numbers with the high school and stuff like that, but then they would come see me during club. And I would go get invited, like, oh, come to camps and stuff like that. Like, Virginia Tech camps, Florida camp. The Florida camp had like 20 plus college, D1 college coaches there. Because when they hold the camps, I'm pretty sure it's like that for a lot of other sports. Mm-hmm. They have all the college coaches there to come see. And they divide you in these little teams and groups, drills, different scenarios and stuff like that. And they walk around with their little clipboards and mark you, don't mark you. You could tell what field they like somebody on. You could tell who was on what field because they would go flock at different fields.
0: You know
1: what? What a moment.
0: Who are you being recruited by?
1: I gotta even pull this out because this, wouldn't nobody believe me if I told them, that's why I like to keep my little stuff organized. Like, so I was being recruited by so many people. You had Howard, LaSalle, Wilmington, Campbell, Bowling Green, University of Maryland, Florida State, Ball State. I mean, it's so many different ones on here. Boston, Duquesne, San Jose State, Butler, Indiana, Purdue. Like, it's a list. So it's a whole big list. Like I said, Virginia Tech.
0: Let's get in close on those. Dayton, look at that list. Wow.
1: Like, it's everything. Like, it's so many different places. University of Pittsburgh, so Pitt, Wright State, Temple, Tulane, West Virginia, like, all kinds of places. James Madison, Marshall, Ohio, Dominican, Elon, like, Valparaiso, like,
0: wow.
1: South Carolina State, Michigan, like, Dayton, like, it's I had a lot.
0: So that is a awesome, I mean.
1: It's a lot.
0: That's a lot. You know what I mean? Just for one athlete in itself, wow. Like, yeah. You have done some things, but again, in your scrapbook, it looks like there's a lot of history in there. Like, of the athletes that you spoke on, too, that
1: yes, it is.
0: Came it's, through Brookhaven.
1: They, I mean, when I say I kept a little bit of everything, like, I kept signings. When we did good on certain things, where's the one at? Because this has a lot of them here. You got, like, AJ right here. You got, I know where I passed it. You got Ebony, Moshe, Phil, Tiffany, Ty. That's when I forgot Ty Jordan.
0: Okay.
1: And Legina Johnson. I mean, it's a little bit of everybody in here. Maurice Hall's in here somewhere. Here go AJ right here. This is one of our hoop games. Tiff Bird.
0: And did y'all form like some sort of like just over to your fraternity? Like, do y'all keep up with each other nowadays?
1: Oh, we're all still friends. We're all still close. Okay. Maybe not as close as we were before because everybody has their own lives, but we all still talk. It's all love. We all still keep in contact some type of way.
0: That's wonderful.
1: Again, it's a beautiful thing.
0: It's feeling like all y'all should get gold jackets.
1: I feel like that too. I feel like everybody came out to Haven should get one.
0: Y'all deserve it. Y'all definitely put in the work to have these conversations.
1: Thank you.
0: Out of high school, right? Let's segue from high school to college.
1: Okay.
0: Through all the offers that you receive, who did you commit to and why?
1: Okay. I'm glad you asked. So
0: that is all the time we have today on WCBE 90.5 FM. 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Additionally, you can follow us on Instagram at City League Sports 614. And I am your host, Sean Williams. 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
4: The most important thing to remember about sparklers is those things burn at over 2,000 degrees. And so it's not something that should just be handled lightly. You know, take the time to really teach your kids to be careful.
5: Thanks for tuning into this episode of Protecting What Matters. My name is Michaela Hunt, Chief Communications Officer at the Ohio Department of Commerce. And today we're exploring everything Ohioans need to know using fireworks to celebrate safely this 4th of July. And of course, with America celebrating the 250th birthday, celebrating safely is more important than ever, given the volume of celebrations and the firework shows that are sure to pack in maximum effect. Joining me today is Anita Mathidi, Fire Prevention Bureau Chief, and Alan Smith, Code Enforcement Bureau Chief, both from the Ohio State Fire Marshal's Office. Great to have both of you with me today.
6: Great to be here.
4: Thanks for having us.
5: So first of all, I'm going to start with a question I think a lot of us ask personally when we're headed to the store with our kids, with our family, and we see fireworks, maybe we're thinking about buying fireworks. What is considered a legal consumer-grade firework in Ohio that I can set off?
6: Okay, I'll take that question first. Consumer-grade fireworks are labeled for consumer use and are commonly wrapped, packaged, or displayed in bright colors with images and can be purchased from a licensed fireworks retailer. Consumer-grade fireworks are limited in the amount of pyrotechnic material that can be added to produce the effect.
5: So when you say limited in material, Alan, what is allowable? What would we know as consumers as allowable amount?
6: There's two different classes of fireworks. 1.4 is your consumer grade. And then you've got a 1.3, which is your professional grade. So they have to be under a threshold to be considered consumer grade.
5: Is it marked on the packaging?
6: Yes, it will be marked. It'll also have what grade of fireworks it is. It should, all consumer grade will have a 1.4G marked on the packaging.
5: So I walk into, you know, Meijer, Walmart, and I see those. My kids are like, oh, I want this package of fireworks. And I'm taking it that those are most likely under what we're talking about.
6: Absolutely.
5: But when we go into these larger fireworks stores, I take it this is where this becomes a thing. So how can consumers verify they're buying from a licensed retailer?
6: The best way to tell if you're buying from a licensed retailer is to look for their license. They're required by code to post their license from the state fire marshal's office in the showroom.
5: So just like when I go to a bar or a restaurant and they have to post their liquor license, these folks have to post their license. So probably somewhere near the front.
6: Yes, usually it's near the front doors and it's usually framed.
5: Okay.
6: It'll be right beside the emergency evacuation plan for the showroom as well.
5: I bet you both have thoughts on this next question that I have. We hear sometimes about homemade fireworks, and they're illegal. And I think people sometimes want to know why they are and what kinds of hazards they pose.
4: Yeah, so I can take the first part of that with the hazards. You know, I'm sure that Chief Smith's going to talk about all the dangers of just handling the ingredients that go into a homemade firework or any type of firework. It can be very, very dangerous. So I'm sure he'll speak about that. But, you know, the hazards themselves are we're not pyrotechnic engineers. And so we really don't know the exact amounts of things to put in into this firework. And, you know, people during the 4th of July, they get a little excited with all of the pyrotechnics, and it's just not safe. And if you're handling all those things, that means you're handling it in greater amounts than you really should because you're distributing it through. And so realistically, there are people who do this for a living. And we should just rely on them to do that. And even if you go to the United States Fire Administration's website, it says the absolute safest way to enjoy the 4th of July fireworks is to go see a licensed show. Because those folks are professionals, they know what they're doing, and we don't have to worry about discharging early or any of those things catching on fire.
5: And from your end, Chief Smith, you know, they've been illegal, I take it, for a while, yes?
6: Yes.
5: Okay.
6: For a long while.
5: Okay.
6: Only consumer fireworks purchased from a licensed retailer can be obtained and utilized by the citizens of Ohio legally.
5: Okay.
6: Homemade fireworks are illegal and very dangerous. The pyrotechnic material that they use is very sensitive to heat, shock, and friction. So the slightest little mishap could be deadly. So we encourage no one to purchase or make homemade fireworks. And also, you should never tamper or dismantle consumer-grade fireworks to make it bigger or better, because that, too, can be very, very dangerous. Mm. Homemade fireworks are not tested to ensure that they meet the federal safety classification standards before they reach the market.
5: When it comes to going to a location and buying fireworks, even though the recommendation would be to go see that licensed show, we can buy some fireworks, as we alluded to earlier, here in the state of Ohio. What else should a consumer be looking for other than that license at the front of the store and the 1.4, I believe you said, on the packaging? Are there other things we should be looking for if we're purchasing for ourselves?
6: From the showrooms?
5: From the showrooms, yeah.
6: Usually if you're buying from a showroom, they have underwent licensing requirements, which includes background checks of all their employees, verifying the structure meets the Ohio Building Code, the Ohio Fire Code, and NFPA standards, plan review, and multiple inspections. Fireworks must be sold at a licensed retailer, cannot be sold from tents, vehicles, temporary structures, people's private residence. Consumers should be looking for fireworks that are labeled as consumer use and have safety warnings and instructions listed on the packages.
5: How does this compare to neighboring states? Because I grew up in Illinois, I grew up in Missouri, I've seen a few tents in my time, let me just say that. So how does Ohio compare to some of the other states?
6: Ohio, you will find that we are more stringent than most of the surrounding states. My main job here at Commerce and the State Fire Marshal's Office is to protect what matters most, which are the lives of the Ohio citizens. So we go above and beyond what most states do to keep it safe.
5: For those who are selling fireworks, I'm curious, Chief Smith, what you have to say about trends or incidents, and Anita as well, that the office has seen over the years that spark concerns. First, let me talk about selling. Where do you see some concerns with people selling fireworks who aren't in a showroom or aren't at a grocery store chain?
6: We have seen a variety. Mostly, people advertise on Facebook and all of the social media platforms.
5: Oh, I'm sure.
6: So when our wonderful citizens see that, they like to report that. We encourage them not only to report it to us, but also the local authority having jurisdiction, which is the local fire department and local law enforcement, because they have a investigation tool involved in that as well for people selling illegally.
5: Okay. And Chief Matheny, how about you in terms of injuries that you've seen with trends or incidents over the years? And you have a system you can pull from, too, to learn about what's been most recently concerning.
4: We do. You know, part of our duties as the Fire Prevention Bureau is we receive roughly about 1.8 million incidents from our 1,179 active fire departments in the state of Ohio. And so through those incidents, you know, we did look at about the last 5 years and found that we're on a steady increase of more and more firework injuries, not only injuries, but incidents themselves. You know, we know for a fact that there was over $400,000 worth of property loss last year just from firework injuries and mishaps. And so that's just something to keep in mind is, you know, not only pay attention to what you're doing with the fireworks, but, you know, to speak to what Chief Smith was saying earlier also, when you're going to these big box stores or wherever to buy those fireworks, make sure you're buying packaging that's sealed. It's not broken open. It hasn't been tampered with. Because you certainly don't want to buy a package that what you're getting is not actually what's in the package. And so I think you should just definitely pay attention to that as well. But it's important to know that these incidents are going up and that safety really does matter.
5: After this short break, we'll be back to break down the fireworks laws in Ohio, also where you can report illegal sales and usage, and we'll share what dates you can set them off. You're listening to Protecting What Matters.
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5: Welcome back. We're talking fireworks in the state of Ohio. Chief Alan Smith, lots of information you have for us here, which we need. You know, I feel like during the summer and even near New Year's, we're always hearing fireworks go off in neighborhoods, right? Yes. My dogs hear it. We hear it. What dates and times are fireworks permitted under Ohio law, and how do local ordinances play an even more specific role with that?
6: Okay. As always, I like to explain to people that the fire code is a minimum requirement. So local authorities having jurisdiction can be more stringent. Mm-hmm. So if the local authority having jurisdiction, which or the local community decides to ban them, then that supersedes our minimum requirements for the setting off of fireworks. So okay. If they're banned in your local community, then they're illegal to do in your community. So now we move on to when and where.
4: So this is going to be a list too.
6: Yes, it's going to be a long list, but I wanted to be very thorough on purpose. So there's no question or no doubt when you can and cannot set fireworks off, unless otherwise limited or prohibited by state or local laws, rules, and regulation. Any person authorized under Section 3743-45 of the revised code, consumer fireworks discharge laws, to possess consumer fireworks in the revised code on private property with express authorization from the property owner and only the following days each year. The first day of January, Chinese New Year's Day, the fifth day of May, the last Monday of May, and the Saturday and Sunday immediately preceding the last day of May. The 19th of June, the 3rd, 4th, and 5th days of July, the first Friday, Saturday, and Sunday before and after the 4th of July, the first Monday of September, and the Saturday and Sunday immediately preceding the last day in September, Diwali, and the 31st day of December.
4: So making a lot of sense. I'm hearing holidays in there. Yes. Juneteenth is one of them that I heard.
6: Absolutely.
4: So there are certain holidays, you would say. A lot of these are around holidays.
6: Yes, they are mostly holidays. Now, times of discharge. Unless further limited by local laws, rules, or regulations, the discharge of 1.4G fireworks shall only occur on the approved days above and... and only between the hours of 4 p.m. and 11 p.m.
4: 4 to 11.
6: Yes, ma'am. Now, there are two exceptions to that rule. As always, there's exceptions to every rule. So the first exception, on the 31st day of December, consumer fireworks may be discharged until 11:59 p.m.
4: You got to do that.
6: Absolutely.
4: Yeah.
6: And then the second one is on the first day of January.
4: Okay.
6: Consumer fireworks may also be discharged between 12 a.m. and 1 a.m.
4: Perfect.
6: So we always want you to celebrate the new year and bring it in safely but beautifully.
4: Speaking of safely and beautifully, Anita, what are the key safety equipment practices we should be using when setting these off? I know you have a list. Protective eyewear, keeping water nearby, like what would you tell us?
8: Well, you know, there's actually a campaign moving across the nation called the Bucket Brigade. And the Bucket Brigade is a really great concept. When you're setting off fireworks, you should have a 5-gallon bucket. And that bucket should be completely full of water. And then when you set off the firework, you're going to place that firework, after it's discharged and it's safe, into that bucket and make sure that it is completely saturated for 24 hours. And it's specific for 24 hours. And the reason for that is, you know, some of that stuff stays really hot for a long time. Those are specialized pyrotechnic chemicals, and you could spray them with water a few times and you might think they are out, but internally they're actually still heating. And so that bucket in 24 hours is really, really important. And so I would say that's the first thing. The second thing would be access to a hose. You know, have a garden hose next to you or some type of equipment that you can put out a ground cover fire. You know, fireworks, when they go out or when they go up, you know, they're leaving a big, long trail of sparks. And, you know, in dry conditions, that could light a grass fire. And so having some type of water source, not the bucket, leave the bucket there full of water, but have another water source so you could do that. You mentioned safety glasses. That is never a bad idea. You know, there's all sorts of things emitting off of fireworks, and you definitely want to protect your eyes, and you really want to keep people back. And there really should only be one person lighting those fireworks. Everybody else should be at a safe distance. And, you know, something that probably a lot of people don't know is different fuses burn different speeds. And so when somebody lights a fuse, you should quickly get away from that firework because you don't know how long that fuse is going to burn or not.
4: Given that, let's talk about some do's and don'ts, because you were relaying a story to me about a younger person who faced a really hard outcome based off of not letting go.
9: Yeah. I mean, I'm simplifying it, but tell us sure. a little bit about that story.
8: Yeah. You know, again, we get a lot of fire reports in, and looking at our firework injury reports, we did read a report where a young man set off a firework and did not get that out of his hand in time and ended up with some pretty significant damage to the majority of his fingers on one hand.
9: He lost three fingers.
8: Well, it was pretty bad. And so we don't know what the final outcome was. Okay. However, the report painted a pretty good picture that would be a debilitating injury for the rest of his life.
9: Oh, you cannot take this stuff too seriously, truly. We think about it as a big celebration and all of those things, but with it, it is, you have to think about safety when you're doing this. Speaking Absolutely. Of younger individuals, kids are going to try to get their hands on these. What's your perspective on that?
8: Yeah, they sure are. You know, they're fascinated by them. But realistically, definitely nobody under 12 should be handling any fireworks whatsoever. Keep those kids back and let's teach them great safety habits while they're young. You know, and a lot of parents love sparklers. And the most important thing to remember about sparklers is those things burn at over 2,000 degrees. And so it's not something that should just be handled lightly. You know, take the time to really teach your kids to be careful. You know, if you're waving them in the air, make sure that there's nobody else around you. They're not touching each other with them. And again, bucket brigade. When you're done, put those in the bucket. But the kids should really stay back. I don't encourage anybody with children to allow them to light fireworks. That should be done by an adult only.
9: Alan, you were going to chime in, I feel like, and say something.
6: Yeah, not to be Debbie Downer. I just wanted to remind people that on your consumer-grade fireworks, on the packaging, it says for 18 years and up.
9: There's a reason.
6: Yes. And as Chief Matheny touched on, is the sparklers. Most of the injuries I've seen in my 37 and a half year career with fireworks are after the children are waving their sparklers. They're very pretty, but they touch one another and burn one another. Mm. So if you're going to do that, be very, very careful.
9: Have we touched on, or do we need to touch on, the common mistakes people make even when following guidelines? Or is there anything that stands out? You know, you have your water out, you have your, you know, protective eyewear. Are there slip-ups?
6: One of the biggest things we see in the fire service is, again, we've already spoke about the water, but a lot of people don't follow that guideline, and then they just throw them in a plastic trash dumpster. They roll it up next to the house. They go in, they go to bed. Later that night, the smoldering turns to fire, and then they damage their residence. So those things do happen, and we hear about them every year. So be very mindful. And if you're going to throw them in the dumpster and not wet them down first, keep the dumpster away from any combustible structure.
9: And when it comes to alcohol and drugs, I think it would probably be safe to say you shouldn't be having any of that while you're operating.
6: I'm going to say if you're going to do alcohol and drugs, please don't light the fireworks. Find someone that's sober and that will light them. Your responses are delayed or slowed when you're under the influence, and that can be disastrous. So I would recommend finding a sober person to light those consumer-grade fireworks.
9: Good advice that makes a lot of sense. Coming up, we're going to explain what you should do if a firework misfires or malfunctions, and talk a little more about discarding fireworks after the celebration. You're listening to Protecting What Matters.
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9: Welcome back. Chief Smith, what is the appropriate distance for a fireworks discharge if you're a consumer and you've bought some?
6: Great question. Separation for aerial consumer fireworks devices, including shells, Roman candles, cakes, bottle rockets, you must keep spectators at least 150 feet away from the point of discharge. Point of discharge is wherever they're being lit from. You must remain 150 feet away from that point.
9: So at my barbecue, my the people who are there, they need to be 150 feet away.
6: Yes.
9: Okay.
6: From the person lighting the fireworks, if they're aerial. Now, if they're ground effect fireworks, then you would only need to be 50 feet away from the point of discharge.
9: And if I'm at a fireworks show, how far away do I need to be sitting?
6: A professional show is much different. Okay. That is based on you must be 70 feet away by the size of shell you're shooting. So 70 feet per inch of shell. So if they're shooting a 2-inch shell, you must remain 140 feet away from discharge. 3-inch shell, of course, it's now 210 feet away.
9: And are they supposed to be on platforms when it's
6: yes.
9: a professional show?
6: A professional show, they will be fired from racks, usually made out of wood. And they're very strong. They go through a rigorous testing and inspection before the show. But on the consumer side, not always. And that's how a lot of accidents happen, is people forget to put that on a stable base, whether it's concrete, a piece of plywood in the grass, which also helps from catching your grass on fire with those aerial fireworks.
9: What should we do if a firework misfires or malfunctions?
6: More importantly, do nothing.
9: Do nothing.
6: Let that fireworks cool down and make sure it's safe before you touch that fireworks. And never, never. Most accidents and injuries that happen during that time are people looking over the fireworks itself to see what's in the tube or in the discharge chamber. And that's how we have many, many injuries occur each year.
9: When you hear him say that, Chief Matheny, what do you think about when you see about the injuries that you see?
8: I think about the bucket brigade, because realistically, once that firework is safe to handle, which would be no smoke's happening, several minutes have gone by and nothing's happened, and it now appears to be safe, there should be a very short movement process. Pick it up, put it in the bucket, get back. And just let that firework soak for 24 hours.
9: I want to take a moment of appreciation, because there have been a lot of changes in the last 50 years. It sounds like it might have been the Wild West before some laws were put in place.
6: Oh, absolutely. Back in the day, there were no licensure requirements. There were no regulation authority. And back then, a lot of your fireworks companies made their own fireworks. So it was truly the Wild, Wild West. So thankfully, the Department of Commerce was tasked with that task to regulate fireworks. And I think we do a much better job today than we've ever have. And
9: we're in a good place.
6: We are in a good place. 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
12: 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I'm in at noon. Mike Foley's Music Journeys at 3:30. Toss the Feathers with Anna at 4. Shaking It with Wild John at 6. Brother William in the Soul Kitchen at 8. And James Brown shows us how to live life all mixed up as we roll boldly past midnight on the soundtrack to your weekend. 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
13: Never underestimate your employer, because this week's discovery finds a desperate young woman taking a job in a house where nothing is as it seems. Thanks for tuning into this week's Shelf Discovery. I'm Kristen Dreyer Kramer. No matter how much time you spend with people, you might never know their real story. And in the audio edition of author Freda McFadden's bestseller, The Housemaid, a hardworking maid learns that what she thought she knew about her employers was far from the truth. The story follows ex-con Millie as she moves out of her car and into the home of Andrew and Nina Winchester, where she'll be working as the new maid. From the start, the job seems too good to be true, and the pay will help her get back on her feet again. But it isn't long before Millie realizes that Nina is demanding and unpredictable, and she begins to feel sorry for sweet, handsome Andrew. From the beginning, Nina seems more than a little unhinged. Millie doesn't say anything, even after hearing the gossip about Nina's past, because she needs the job. But while Millie tries to keep her head down, it's clear that it's just a matter of time before things go horribly wrong for this mild-mannered maid. Nina's constant accusations give the story a whole lot of tension. Millie's life is nonstop chaos, and like Millie, readers will always be on edge, bracing for the next explosion. Eventually, Millie finds herself making a dangerous connection with her rich, charming, handsome boss. But just when readers may start rolling their eyes, thinking it's heading in an all-too-familiar direction, this gripping psychological thriller starts throwing curveballs. As she moves into the second part of the story, the author continues to develop the characters not as expected, but as they really are. And the constant twists in the storytelling will keep readers coming back for more, eager to find out how it'll end for this unsuspecting maid. But is it worth following Millie on her unexpected employment adventure? On a scale of buy it, borrow it, or don't bother, I say buy it. Of course, if you've seen the recent film adaptation, you'll mostly know what to expect from this twisting thriller. It may originally seem predictable, but give it a little bit of time, and you might just be surprised by the dark and twisting journey that you'll find yourself taking as you get to know more about this not-so-innocent housekeeper. Well, it looks like we've come to the last page of this week's Shelf Discovery. 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For more information, along with show archives and even more reviews, visit shelfdiscovery.org and nightsandweekends.com. Until next time, wherever the week may take you, don't forget to bring a book.
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15: Good morning, and this is Jim Mineri with your official WCBE Doodah Parade Independence Day weathercast for Columbus and Central Ohio. It's like this. Today, showers likely, possibly a thunderstorm in the afternoon. Partly sunny, high near 94. Parade time looks like about 90 and maybe some rain. Tonight, showers and thunderstorms, off and on, chance throughout the evening, low around 73 and cloudy. Tomorrow, chance of showers off and on throughout the day, mostly cloudy, high near 91. 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
16: Live from NPR News in Washington, I'm Windsor Johnston. Funeral ceremonies and processions for the late Iranian Supreme Leader are underway in Tehran today. He was killed in U.S.-Israeli airstrikes in February. NPR's Hadil Al-Shalchi reports the funeral comes during a fragile ceasefire between the U.S., Israel, and Iran.
17: A huge crowd of people chanted death to America as they gathered at a prayer complex in Tehran, where they visited the caskets of Ayatollah Ali Khamenei and four of those killed from his family. People held up signs that read hashtag kill Trump. Others waved flags, red ones that symbolize revenge, and many yellow ones that represented the Iranian-backed Lebanese militia, Hezbollah. The group has been fighting with Israel since the beginning of the war. While there was no sign of the current Iranian leader, Khamenei's son, Mujtaba Khamenei, the Iranian president and the Iranian speaker of parliament were seen praying near the coffins. Khamenei will be buried in his birthplace of Mashhad next Thursday. Hadil Al-Shalchi, NPR News, Istanbul.
16: President Trump kicked off the nation's 250th birthday celebration with a speech at Mount Rushmore last night. NPR's Elena Moore reports Trump called on Americans to embrace the country's founding ideals.
18: In his speech, Trump focused on both American exceptionalism and the midterms. He alluded to a string of recent primary wins by progressive and democratic socialist candidates running for Congress.

0: This fire has burned more than 85,000 acres and is 0% contained. 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
1: The fire started early Monday morning. Since then, thousands of people have evacuated from small rural communities in the forested mountains west of the city of Pueblo. Sid Heptic only had about an hour to pack up and leave.
2: A firefighter came in to the place and said, "You gotta go, gotta go." And we could see the fire coming.
1: Heptic believes his home is totally destroyed, but he says his family has already decided they'll rebuild on the property they've owned for more than 50 years. Fire officials say some rain is in the forecast, but it'll be weeks before the drought conditions will change. For NPR News, I'm Shauna Lewis in Pueblo.
0: This is NPR. NATO leaders are preparing to gather in Ankara next week. The summit is expected to focus on the alliance's future, with President Trump likely to again press allies to shoulder more of the defense burden. Leaders will reaffirm their commitment to NATO's collective defense pledge, higher defense spending targets, expanding military production, and strengthening the alliance's ability to deter Russia are also on the agenda. The summit gets underway on Tuesday. Britain's health service has launched a counteroffensive to the flood of online misinformation aimed at young people. It started its own TikTok channel. Vicky Barker reports from London.
3: The best advice anyone ever gave me was two words: you can't. And you know what my response was? Two words: watch me.
4: The images that follow these white on black letters show not some super sporting feat, but water flowing into a drinking glass, spraying out of a garden hose into a child's face, hammering home the NHS warning to stay hydrated in the current heat wave. Other TikTok videos urge young men to check their testicles, warn about the dangers of tanning beds, explain which blotches and splotches on your skin could be cancerous. The NHS taking its evidence-based advice into the influencer's own territory, social media platforms. For NPR News, I'm Vicky Barker in London.
0: I'm Windsor Johnston, NPR News in Washington.
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7: Now, to honor America, our troops, and their families, noted recording artists Branford Marsalis and Bruce Hornsby will offer an instrumental rendition of our national anthem.

0: That's Rick Derringer with a remix of Real American. Ohio-born guy, rocking it out there. The Chicks before that, formerly Dixie, now just the Chicks, of course. Wide Open Spaces before that, Pharrell Williams singing about freedom. We also had Kim Wilde, Kids in America. That's from back in the early 80s. That was kind of a skating rink anthem there. Starting off, the Star-Spangled Banner from the 1991 NBA All-Star Game, which shocked me when I saw it live. That's Bruce Hornsby and Branford Marsalis. I'm Jim Mineri, and this is your special Independence Day Doodah Parade Saturday Sojourn. I'll be here until noon, which is Doodah Parade kickoff time, and then I'll be there. 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
0: Coming up this set, we've got Tom Petty, we've got Scary Pockets, Joan Osborne, but first, here is a little taste of the United States. Johnny Cash, I've Been Everywhere, Man, right here on WCBE.
2: I was toting my pack along the dusty Winnemucca Road when along came a semi with a high and canvas-covered load. If you're going to Winnemucca Mac with me, you can ride. And so I climbed into the cab and then I settled down inside. He asked me if I'd seen a road with so much dust and sand, and I said, listen,

Rexburg, Gravelburg, Colorado, Ellensburg, Rexburg, Vicksburg, El Dorado, Larimore, Atmore, Havistall, Chattanooga, Chasta, Nebraska, Alaska, Opelika, Baraboo, Waterloo, Kalamazoo, Kansas City, Sioux City, Cedar City, Dodge City.

0: featuring Stacey Ryan on the vocals there. That's Scary Pockets with American Boy. We also heard American Girl before that from Tom Petty. A little bit of an outsider's perspective on Americans. Before that, Joan Osborne with Great American Cities, which amazingly does not list Columbus, which is ridiculous. I think we're the 12th biggest city in the country. We also heard Johnny Cash. He knows that because he's been everywhere. I'm Jim Maneri, and this is the morning portion of your Saturday Sojourn, special Independence Day Doo-Dah Parade edition. I'm here until noon, at which time I will be in the parade at the Doo-Dah Parade. And Terry Wilson will be holding down the fort here. I'm going to try to give him a call this afternoon, if I can still talk.
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2: 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I will have music of the American colonies and the Revolutionary War. 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There will be spirited Celtic rock and the debut of two brand new singles from Amble and Scary Boar. Toss the Feathers, Saturday at 4 on WCBE.
3: I'm Sean Carney, the host of Inside Blues. This week, we'll hear new music from hotshot contemporary blues guitarists Larry McRae and DK Harrell. We'll also hear new music from Central Ohio's own Long Tall Deb and Colin John. All that and more this week on Inside Blues.
0: Of course, you can hear Inside Blues Sunday, 6 to 9 p.m. here on WCBE. Not only am I in the parade, but the WCBE van, or a.k.a. the WCBE secret pizza truck, will be in the parade as well. Say hello to Paul. Only a handful of times in history was the American populist united, so much so as during World War II. And that was a uniting in industry, in military, in public spirit, and in the arts, including the top 40. This was a number one song for quite a while in the early 40s. Here's the Glenn Miller Orchestra, the most popular band in the world, doing American Patrol. Get your jitterbug on here on WCBE.

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0: That's Tedeschi Trucks Band with a medley. It's a medley of Sly and the Family Stone songs that they performed live on the radio at some point with some quite good recording gear. Before that, the Stylistics with Hey Girl, Come and Get It. We also heard Nat Cole singing about Route 66, which used to go from Chicago to L.A. He told you all about it, Nat Cole. We started off with the Glenn Miller Orchestra with one of their bigger hits, American Patrol. I'm Jim and Ari, and this is a special Saturday Sojourn, the Doodah Parade and Independence Day edition. The weather forecast looks like this for your parade time. Temperature will be about 90 and thick. Overall, the weather today, showers likely and possibly a thunderstorm in the afternoon. Partly sunny, high near 94. Looks like tonight showers and thunderstorms continue to have a good chance of happening. Mostly cloudy, low around 73. And tomorrow, a chance of showers and thunderstorms off and on all day. Mostly cloudy, high near 91. 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
1: Live from NPR News in Washington, I'm Windsor Johnston. President Trump kicked off the nation's 250th birthday celebration with a speech at Mount Rushmore in South Dakota last night. Trump used the address to urge Republicans to back his legislative agenda ahead of this year's midterm elections.
2: We can only lose the midterms if we allow ourselves to lose the midterms, if we are foolish, stupid, and unwise. But if we terminate the filibuster, as we should do, and immediately vote for the Save America Act, then we will not lose.
1: The 4th of July celebration moves to Washington, D.C. today, where crowds are expected on the National Mall for concerts, military flyovers, and the annual fireworks display. The president will address the crowd as a part of the administration's Freedom 250 celebration. A heat wave is affecting many parts of the United States this 4th of July. NPR Cindy Lupkin reports hospitals are preparing for an increase in visits to the emergency room.
3: In this past week, Dr. Ryan Stanton has seen two golfers, two gardeners, an airport worker, and a couple of construction workers in his Lexington, Kentucky ER with heat-related illness.
4: It's been a little bit of everybody, and I know everybody wants to get out there and enjoy this this time of year, but boy, it is, if it were a dry heat, then maybe a little bit better, but it is not in most of the country. It is a wet human blanket.
3: Stanton is the president-elect of the American College of Emergency Physicians. He says humidity makes it harder for our bodies to handle the heat. According to the Centers for Disease Control and Prevention, you can protect yourself by staying in air conditioning as much as possible and drinking plenty of fluids. If someone around you is experiencing severe overheating called heat stroke, call 911. Sydney Lupkin, NPR News.
1: New research finds that certain parenting practices affect teen use of screens and social media. NPR's Ritu Chatterjee reports the study followed nearly 8,000 young people across the U.S.
5: The researchers found that when parents use a screen-based device in front of their kids, their teen is more likely to have higher screen time and addictive use of social media. More than a third of families said they watch a screen during mealtimes, which was in turn linked to higher teen screen time.

0: damage across southern Wisconsin. In Lake Geneva, high winds toppled trees, knocked down power lines, and capsized a boat, killing at least three people. Walworth County Undersheriff Tom Hausner says emergency crews were quickly overwhelmed.
1: Multiple reports of 911 calls were coming in of trees down, buildings being damaged, people trapped in collapsed buildings.
0: Authorities say seven people were rescued from the overturned boat as crews continue clearing debris and restoring power. Forecasters say additional thunderstorms are possible across parts of the region through the weekend. The annual Nathan's Hot Dog Eating Contest kicks off on New York's Coney Island today. Steve Kestenbaum reports.
2: What started as a sort of carnival sideshow now draws thousands of people to Coney Island and even bigger global TV and digital audiences. 17-time champion Joey Jaws Chestnut holds the record. 76 hot dogs and buns in just 10 minutes.
3: I'm very, very happy that I can give people a break from the real world for a little bit and enjoy this crazy thing.
2: The heat wave may impact his performance at the table, and it'll be a concern as crowds line the waterfronts in New York and New Jersey for the Macy's 4th of July fireworks show. Will Koss is executive producer.
4: This year, we'll have 85,000 shells and effects firing off across a number of locations.
2: The Brooklyn Bridge serves as a platform for some of those fireworks. For NPR News, I'm Steve Kestenbaum in New York.
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0: Of course, that's Uncle Ray, Ray Charles. America the Beautiful. Before that, Earth, Wind, and Fire with Serpentine Fire from back in the day. I'm going to say 80s. Well, from the 70s, I think 1972, we heard Saturday in the Park, the 2002 remaster version, though it sounded better, from Chicago. We started off with the Star-Spangled Banner from Marvin Gaye, recorded live at the 1983 NBA All-Star Game. I'm Jim Maneri. This is a special Saturday sojourn for, we're preparing for the Doodah Parade. And of course, it's Independence Day. Happy birthday, America. You're 250. You don't look a day over 240.
1: 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Meet the Beat Trio. Bela Fleck, Edmar Castaneda, and Antonio Sanchez. 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
0: Coming up, we've got Squirrel Nut Zippers, Jesse Wells. We've got Doc Watson. But first, to introduce Doc Watson, here is Jerry Sally, Chillicothe's own Jerry Sally, with The Night Flat and Scruggs Played Carnegie Hall, which is really when the nation first learned of bluegrass music, right here on WCBE.

0: That is the Squirrel Nut Zippers with Ghost of Stephen Foster. Nothing more American than the Squirrel Nut Zippers or Stephen Foster. Also in that set, we heard Jesse Wells with his recruiting plea, Join ICE. Before that, Doc Watson with the Interstate Rag. That's the Eisenhower Interstate Rag. And starting off, Chillicothe's own Jerry Sally with The Night Flat and Scruggs played Carnegie Hall. I'm Jim Maneri, and this is the Saturday Sojourn, the morning portion, and a special one it is. We're headed for the Doodah Parade. It's Independence Day. America's 250 years old. And Thomas Jefferson is still always the smartest person in any room.
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0: Back in the 1970s, when I still lived with my folks, I was a kid, early 70s, maybe even late 60s. Suddenly, one summer, this came on the air. And I think what captured me the most was the guy's cadence of speaking. I was moderately swept up in the nationalism of it, but not really. I was a little kid. I just liked the way he talked. This was a huge deal at the time. It went to number one in the U.S., and originally it was just broadcast on a Canadian radio station. This is Gordon St. Clair. It's a spoken word thing. Gordon St. Clair. It's called The Americans. A Canadian's Opinion. Right here on WCBE.
3: United States dollar took another pounding on German, French, and British exchanges this morning, hitting the lowest point ever known in West Germany. It has declined there by 41% since 1971, and this Canadian thinks it's time to speak up for the Americans as the most generous and possibly the least appreciated people in all the world. As long as 60 years ago, when I first started to read newspapers, I read of floods on the Yellow River and the Yangtze. Well, who rushed in with men and money to help? The Americans did, that's who. They have helped control floods on the Nile, the Amazon, the Ganges, and the Niger. Today, the rich bottom land of the Mississippi is underwater, and no foreign land has sent a dollar to help. Germany, Japan, and to a lesser extent, Britain and Italy, were lifted out of the debris of war by the Americans, who poured in billions of dollars and forgave other billions in debts. None of those countries is today paying even the interest on its remaining debts to the United States. When the franc was in danger of collapsing in 1956, it was the Americans who propped it up. And their reward was to be insulted and swindled on the streets of Paris. And I was there. I saw that. When distant cities are hit by earthquake, it's the United States that hurries in to help. Managua, Nicaragua is one of the most recent examples. So far this spring, 59 American communities have been flattened by tornadoes. Nobody has helped. The Marshall Plan, the Truman Policy, all pump billions upon billions of dollars into discouraged countries. And now newspapers in those countries are writing about the decadent, warmongering Americans. Now, I'd like to see just one of those countries that is gloating over the erosion of the United States dollar build its own airplanes. Come on now, you, let's hear it. Does any country in the world have a plane to equal a Boeing jumbo jet, the Lockheed TriStar, or the Douglas 10? If so, why don't they fly them? Why do all international lines except Russia fly American planes? Why does no other land on Earth even consider putting a man or a woman on the moon? You talk about Japanese technocracy and you get radios. You talk about German technocracy and you get automobiles. You talk about American technocracy and you find men on the moon, not once but several times, and safely home again. You talk about scandals and the Americans put theirs right in the store window for everybody to look at. Even the draft dodgers are not pursued and hounded. They're right here on our streets in Toronto. Most of them, unless they're breaking Canadian laws, are getting American dollars from Ma and Pa at home to spend up here. When the Americans get out of this bind, as they will, who could blame them if they said to hell with the rest of the world? Let somebody else buy the bonds. Let somebody else build or repair foreign dams or design foreign buildings that won't shake apart in earthquakes. When the railways of France and Germany and India were breaking down through age, it was the Americans who rebuilt them. When the Pennsylvania Railroad and the New York Central went broke, nobody loaned them an old caboose. Both of them are still broke. I can name to you 5,000 times when the Americans raced to the help of other people in trouble. Can you name to me even one time when someone else raced to the Americans in trouble? I don't think there was outside help even during the San Francisco earthquake. Our neighbors have faced it alone, and I'm one Canadian who is damn tired of hearing them kicked around. They'll come out of this thing with their flag high, and when they do, they're entitled to thumb their noses at the lands that are gloating over their present troubles. I hope Canada is not one of these. But there are many smug, self-righteous Canadians. And finally, the American Red Cross was told at its 48th annual meeting in New Orleans this morning that it was broke. This year's disaster, with the year less than half over, has taken it all, and nobody, but nobody, has helped.

0: That's Death Day Boogie from the great Pete Johnson. One time that was a party song. Sergio George before that, he's from Brooklyn. He still lives in Brooklyn. He's made all his music in Brooklyn. And he's been the top salsa producer in the world for, I don't know, maybe 25 years, maybe more. I Was the One featuring Anthony Ramos. And that's from last year, Sergio George. He didn't put anything out under his own name until like the last 3 or 4 years. Before that, he put it all out under his name, George Jones. A drunk can't be a man. A tip of the hat there to our founding fathers who they drank a lot more than we do. We started off with Gordon Sinclair, The Americans, A Canadian's Opinion. The number one spoken word single, I think, of all time. Pretty sure. I'm Jim Maneri. This is the Saturday Sojourn, and a special one it is. We're leading up to the Doodah Parade at noon down in the Short North, and it's Independence Day, and America's 250 years old, and she looks okay for being that old.
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2: You've got a personal invitation to join us for the Soul Kitchen on Saturday night. It's just one more piece of your Saturday sojourn. Brother William taking a tour cross country, looking into the soul behind the cities of this great country. That's Brother William, his wife Sarah, and Pee-wee the dog on the Soul Kitchen, exclusively in this area on WCBE, Saturday nights at 8 o'clock. Come on in, the Soul Kitchen.
0: There's really nothing more American than big band music. In 1960, of course, it was on its way out. Rock and roll had really taken over by then, of course. But Stan Kenton was still plugging away. In fact, he expanded his orchestra to be to have 7 saxophones from soprano all the way to bass. He had bass trombone and tuba in his orchestra. And he had an entire new section, 4 mellophoniums. They're like French horns with the bell kind of squished around so it faces front. Here is the Stan Kenton Mellophonium Orchestra with one of the most American of things, A Night at the Gold Nugget. That's a casino that was in back in the Mad Men days back in Las Vegas. Right here on America's Birthday on the Saturday Sojourn.

0: From 1960, that's Stan Kenton and his Mellophonium Orchestra with A Night at the Gold Nugget. That's Americana right there. It's very American. I'm Jim Maneri. This is the Saturday Sojourn, the morning portion, and a special Doodah Parade Independence Day version. And you're listening to 90.5 FM WCBE Columbus, 106.3 FM in Newark, a broadcast service of Columbus City Schools.
1: Live from NPR News in Washington, I'm Janine Herbst. The militant group Hamas says the Gaza Strip should remain central to any long-term ceasefire between Iran, the U.S., and Israel. This as Tehran hosts a belated funeral for its former supreme leader, who was killed by U.S. and Israeli strikes 4 months ago. NPR's Emily Fang has more from Tel Aviv.
2: Speaking to a Hamas-affiliated paper, Khaled al-Qudouni, Hamas's representative in Tehran, said he'd been reassured by Iranian officials that securing the rights of Palestinians was central to guaranteeing, quote, genuine or lasting peace in the Middle East. His remarks highlight the risk of a shaky U.S. and Iranian ceasefire collapsing. Despite a preliminary ceasefire agreement with the U.S., Iran continues to stop ships from freely sailing through the Strait of Hormuz, and the U.S. and Iran exchanged strikes against one another just a week ago. The Iran-backed militant group Hezbollah has also threatened to retaliate against Israel, as Israel continues to occupy much of southern Lebanon. Emily Fang, NPR News, Tel Aviv.
1: This 4th of July, some Americans think the nation is on the wrong track, but the majority say they're proud or very proud to be American. The latest NPR PBS News Marist poll released this week offers a look at how Americans are feeling. NPR's Maham Javed has more.
3: American feelings about the country appear to be divided along partisan lines. Republicans are the most proud at 93%. Independents are at 61%, and the least proud are Democrats at 45%. Christopher James, a Democrat based out of Maryland, says it's complicated.
4: My feelings are mixed. I'm proud of some of the achievements that we've made in a variety of ways in the world. It's hard to feel like absolute pride considering the conflicts that are going on in our society right now.
3: He says he's referring to Americans who won't compromise with people they disagree with, as well as those who value emotion over logic. Maham Javed, NPR News.
1: People looking for a break from inflation this holiday might want to steer clear of the beef counter. And Pierre Scott Horsley reports pork or chicken could be a more affordable option.
5: While beef prices have jumped by double digits over the last year, pork prices have risen only slightly. And chicken prices are actually down, thanks in part to cheaper feed. Food economist Robin Wenzel of Wells Fargo notes that after a price spike last year, eggs are also a relative bargain this summer. That's because a mild season of bird flu allowed egg farmers to rebuild their flocks of laying hens.
6: It's the year to serve deviled eggs. Go for it and go ahead and add it to your potato salad, too.
5: Grocery prices in general are up about 2.7% from a year ago. That's a smaller annual increase than we've seen in the cost of living overall. Scott Horsley, NPR News, Washington.
1: And you're listening to NPR News. Several wildfires are burning in the West amid hot, dry, and windy conditions. The Aspen Acres fires in the wet mountains of southern Colorado has grown to more than 85,000 acres and is 0% contained. Mandatory evacuation orders have been issued, including Colorado City. Hundreds of structures have been damaged or destroyed. Some beer drinkers in Wisconsin are spending the holiday weekend

0: And the flavor just is, it pops more to me.
1: The beer is only available this weekend at Old World Wisconsin, an historic site that helps preserve the state's long history of beer making. For NPR News, I'm Chuck Quernbach in Eagle, Wisconsin.
2: The men's World Cup soccer round of 16 continues today with two matches. Canada plays Morocco this afternoon, and later Paraguay takes on France. The winner advances to the quarterfinals. The knockout stage continues through Tuesday as teams battle for a spot in the final eight. I'm Janine Herbst, and you're listening to NPR News from Washington.
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0: pony. 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That ain't a Josh. She's a Yankee, by gosh.
1: All the same, and you'll see.
0: Anything about a Yankee, that's a pony.
2: Little Johnny Jones, the jockey from the USA.
0: We'll ride the pony, Yankee Doodle, English Derby Day.
2: Jonesy's broken records every track at every beat.
0: So Yankee Doodle's gonna be the boy they have to beat.

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0: I'm gonna give America the English Derby Cup.
1: He's gonna give America the English Derby Cup.
0: I'm a Yankee Doodle dandy.

0: Nothing more American than Miley Cyrus, is there? That's her Party in the USA song. I think it's her biggest seller. Over time, I'm sure it is. Before that, John Legend from Springfield, Ohio. The Cats and the Dogs. In America is what we heard. We also heard from Sister Sledge from back in the 70s, late 70s. Maybe 78, 79, something like that. We heard All American Girls. And near the beginning there, we heard James Cagney appearing as George M. Cohan and doing the title track to the show Yankee Doodle Dandy. Starting off, of course, the John Clayton groundbreaking arrangement that moved it from 3-4 to 4-4 and gave Whitney Houston time to do all of her melismas at the Super Bowl 1991. That's, of course, the Star-Spangled Banner. I'm Jim Maneri, and this is the Saturday Sojourn, the morning portion, and we're headed to the top of the hour where the Doodah Parade will kick off. You can see me in the parade. You can also see Paul Brown and Ryan Nord driving the WCBE-mobile, our new WCBE-mobile. Don't mistake it for a pizza truck.
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0: Here's some more music from proud New York Americans from Brooklyn this time. Here's God Bless the USA. The Lee Greenwood never sounded so good as they do from the Orchestra Fuego and Isis here on WCBE.

Hundreds of people gathered in Minneapolis on Tuesday night to cry the death. They started shooting. It's unreal.

0: son.
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2: 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You know, I threw that song out of Yip Yip Yap Hank 22 years ago. Sounds better now.

0: from the 1943 movie This Is the Army. That's Kate Smith with God Bless America. Despite what she said at the beginning to introduce her song, it wasn't a new song when it came out in that movie. It had been out for quite a while, but she was pretending. You know, it's a movie. Before that, Willie Jones. I don't think he's more than maybe 23 years old, something like that. Country music star. Got his start on America's Got Talent, I believe. Willie Jones. He did American Dream. It's pretty dystopic. Before that, Color Me America from Dolly Parton. That's from the 80s, especially judging by those synth sounds. We also heard the salsa version of Lee Greenwood's God Bless the USA. I really like that version better. And we heard it's a New York thing from Brooklyn, Fuego and Isis. I'm Jim Maneri, and this is the Saturday Sojourn, your morning portion. I'm here until noon, at which time Terry Wilson will take over the airwaves, and I will take over the streets of High Street in the Doodah Parade, along with Paul Brown and Ryan Nord, who will be with the WCBE truck, the WCBE mobile. Not to be missed.
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0: Think about America is it really is a melting pot, and very few people could more accurately portray that than the following singer, whose heritage comes from all over the place. Here's Lenny Kravitz with American Woman here on WCBE.

0: James Brown. Of course, it's James Brown. He's living in America. Before that, Weapons of Grass Destruction with their song, She Was Skinny When I Met Her. Also, Simon and Garfunkel with America. Start off the set there with Lenny Kravitz and his cover of American Woman. I'm Jim Maneri, and that does it for the morning portion of the Saturday Sojourn. Stay tuned. Terry Wilson will be in after the news with lots of great music for you, and I'll be in the Doodah Parade along with the WCBE van on 90.5 FM WCBE Columbus, 106.3 FM in Newark, a broadcast service of Columbus City Schools.
1: Live from NPR News in Washington, I'm Janine Herbst. 4th of July celebrations are getting underway in cities and towns across the country today, but a dangerous heat wave is forcing schedule changes, prompting some cancellations and raising concerns about heat-related illnesses. NPR's Brian Mann has more.
2: For a lot of Americans, like 8-year-old Logan Longsworth from New Jersey, this holiday is just about having fun.
3: How I'm going to be celebrating the 4th of July is I'm gonna light some firecrackers and stuff like that. And we also saw the Statue of Liberty.
2: But people in much of the country are facing dangerous heat. An Independence Day parade scheduled for today in Washington, D.C. was canceled. Many events have been rescheduled to start later to avoid the hottest part of the day. Fireworks have been banned in parts of the country because of high wildfire risk. Officials are warning the public to take lots of precautions, limit your time outdoors, bring water, and stay in the shade whenever you can. Brian Mann, NPR News, New York.
1: As the West faces hot and dry conditions, many large wildfires are burning uncontrolled across Colorado, including one outside of Pueblo that's destroyed more than 150 structures. Meanwhile, Grand Junction hosts a public memorial tomorrow for three wildland firefighters killed last weekend. Colorado Public Radio's Dina Sigg has more.
4: Emily Barker, Nick Hutcherson, and Sydney Watson will be remembered in an outdoor public memorial under skies still smoky from wildfires burning across the region. Governor Jared Polis has ordered flags to be flown at half staff. The firefighters died near the Utah border after deploying their fire shelters while fighting what would eventually be known as the Snyder Fire, a blaze that crews have now almost completely contained. Several other large wildfires are burning within a few hours of where they died, including one that's forced evacuations outside the mountain town of Ouray. For NPR News, I'm Stina Sieg in Grand Junction, Colorado.
1: In Venezuela, hospitals are overwhelmed in the aftermath of twin deadly earthquakes that struck the country more than a week ago, killing more than 2,000 and injuring thousands of others. Survivors are still living in tents where dehydration and respiratory illnesses are a major concern. NPR's Duriya Bascarin has more.
5: At least three hospitals were destroyed in the earthquakes, and according to the World Health Organization, another six are only partially functional. Many health workers lost their lives. Dr. Ligia Gordon is an OBGYN for Project Hope, a medical nonprofit.
6: Y tenemos una unidad clínica móvil.
5: Gordon and her team have set up a mobile clinic at a shelter offering primary care, especially ultrasounds for pregnant women who survived the earthquakes with minor injuries and are now staying in tents. Dari Buscarin, NPR News.
1: You're listening to NPR News from Washington. A month after Peru's presidential runoff election, Keiko Fujimori has officially been declared president-elect, winning by a slim margin. Simeon Tagle has more.
7: Her victory has triggered fears that Peru could slide back into dictatorship. Fujimori is the daughter of 1990s strongman Alberto Fujimori, whose presidency collapsed in 2000 amid accusations of vote rigging, human rights abuses, and corruption. She has sought to assuage those concerns by talking about the need for dialogue and national reconciliation.
1: Simeon Tagle reporting from Lima, Peru. The World Health Organization is declaring the hantavirus outbreak officially over. NPR's Jonathan Lambert reports the final contact of a person exposed to the virus on a cruise ship has completed their quarantine.
8: The outbreak was first reported in early May when passengers aboard the MV Hondius cruise ship tested positive for hantavirus. The disease can be deadly. Typically, humans get the virus through exposure to rodent urine, feces, or saliva. But the outbreak on the cruise ship sparked concern that it might be spreading more readily through the air from person to person. Ultimately, only 13 cases were confirmed, three of whom died. But the WHO said over 30 countries and territories

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1: 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Patriotically yours, and out from under the heat dome, Terry Wilson. And the Saturday Sojourn continues on WCBE.

Hey, that's Emily. It's 90.5 WCBE. And yeah, on a doodah Saturday, only love. That's all we're letting in. As the doodah parade gets underway through the heart of Columbus, Ohio, we thank Emily for her song. And, had some Bonnie Raitt in there, too. And George Harrison. Yeah, freedom of speech. It's just run-of-the-mill. Hope you're having a patriotically beautiful Saturday afternoon. A little bit cooler than the last couple of days. And yes, we're grateful for that. Watch out for Jim Maneri. I do believe that he is prancing about throughout the short north, making history once again, because this is not the first time and probably won't be the last time he takes it to the streets. We're very proud of him. And we're always very proud to participate in the Doodah Parade.

It's Amy Mann from Whatever on 90.5 WCVE. A song she wrote years ago about the 4th of July. One of the fine things, perhaps even the finest thing, that was left behind by something called MTV in the early, early days. As, of course, Amy Mann, lead singer and bassist for Till Tuesday. We're going to have Amy Mann's husband on to entertain you in just a few moments. He's very talented. He plays the guitar. And we're hearing from him in just a few moments. We heard from the one and only Bob Dylan in the last set, too. As we do through this Saturday afternoon, the Saturday Sojourn is what we call it. It continues well into Sunday morning. We do that on purpose. We link things up like Mike Foley's Music Journeys, which is coming your way at 3:30, and we are heading in that direction. Quick piece of information. 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That's one of the unique things about Central Ohio. A couple of, about a decade or two ago, I guess you could say, people got the idea that putting these food trucks out and about was a good idea. And some remarkable things have happened since, including some happy tummies. And you can go and enjoy that the 14th and the 15th of August at the Franklin County Fairgrounds. This year's festival features over 40 trucks. 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Look it up online and get yourself out there. The Franklin County Fairgrounds. Going to be fun. 15th and the 14th, both days of August. And this is Sean Penn's brother, Michael. It's a long way down on WCBE.

That's Greta B on WCBE. Song's called Dirty Mirrors, and Greta B was an intern at this radio station not that long ago. Very bright young woman with lots of great ideas, and little did we know that she had considerable music talent, written some great songs, and put together an EP, a piece from that, on A Saturday Sojourn. With Michael Penn before that, from A Long Way Down. Michael guesting on my radio show when the CD came out in the early, well, let's just say sometime in the last century. And very nice guy, very generous gentleman. And again, happy to have him on the show. The show is Saturday Sojourn, which is leading you in the direction of programs like Toss the Feathers with Anna, Shaking It, Eclectically and Electrically Yours with Wild John Peterson, The Soul Kitchen with Brother William, James Brown, and the program we call All Mixed Up. And yes, indeed, you will be able to shake your moneymaker all the way from 10 o'clock till Sunday morning. We make sure of that. And we rock and roll with Sam Fender right now, Me and the Dog on WCBE.

0: is the first hearing a lot of folks had of Fiona Apple, including me. And with that particular piece, Call of Sleep to Dream, just a feeling that there might be something a little different, maybe slightly dangerous about that woman. Me and the dog before that, Sam Fender, talking about depression. Indeed, it hits us all from time to time. Rock and roll music can help you move your way beyond that. That's my prescription on a Saturday afternoon. And speaking of dangerous, the Dude Up Parade is underway. And I do believe that we will be hearing from our very own Jim Maneri, because he's out there. He is twirling the baton. He has, I guess you could call it, strange accoutrement on his body. And like I said, I'm going to try to check in with him in just a little bit. We talked about the music journeys with Mike Foley, which comes your way in the not-too-distant future. Let's talk a little bit about what happens on Sunday, because Sundays are very special on WCBE.
1: Hey, everybody, it's Rob Reinhardt, host of Acoustic Cafe, now heard here on 90.5 WCBE. The show presents music from all across the spectrum, from lots of eras, too, in new folk, rock, alternative country, pop, soul, and jazz. Plus, each week, we have an in-studio guest who plays for us live. 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I'm sure you'll hear something in there you like. It's Acoustic Cafe.
0: It's 8 o'clock tomorrow morning right here on WCBE. And the program on Saturday, of course, has quite a diverse foundation. Some blues in there. And that'll lead you towards, well, some of the things that we're very proud of again on Sunday evening. I'm talking about Inside Blues with this next gentleman. His name is Sean Carney.

You could call it heavy metal, maybe, because it's the Largemouth Brass Band. Forgotten Memories. That's a group from right here in Central Ohio, and a song that you hear from time to time on a program called 40 by 83 on WCBE. Jim Inary is the host of that radio program, and Largemouth Brass Band being only one of the many gems that we find and play for you each and every weeknight from 7 to 8 p.m. on this very radio station. The Doors with Love Street, and On the Wrong Side of the Track with Sean Carney from 90.5 FM. 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National Radio Headlines, courtesy of NPR, in just a few moments. And hopefully in the next hour, we'll be hearing from Jim Mineri and the Doodah Parade, an exclusive from WCBE.

0: dry desert highway. Selena's Dance, a 2025 remaster, just for you, on WCBE. And yes, indeed, a heat advisory still in effect here in Central Ohio. It's worth mentioning the temperature right now at 90 degrees, feeling quite a bit warmer downtown. Chance of thunderstorms as we head into 4th of July evening, but I think it'll hold off in plenty enough time for you to enjoy your party wherever that just happens to be. 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
1: Live from NPR News in Washington, I'm Janine Herbst. 4 months after the Iranian Supreme Leader was killed in U.S.-Israeli strikes, his funeral ceremonies began in Tehran today. NPR's Hadil Al-Shalchi reports the funeral comes amid a fragile ceasefire between the U.S., Israel, and Iran.
2: Iranian state media showed huge crowds gathered at a prayer complex in Tehran, waving red flags symbolizing revenge and chanting mournful songs. Women wept openly and black-clad men beat their chests in unison, a tradition in Shia funerals. It was the first in a series of ceremonies and processions for the funeral of Ayatollah Ali Khamenei, who was killed in U.S.-Israeli strikes in February. World and religious leaders attended a funeral ceremony yesterday. The Pakistani prime minister, the president of Iraq, and a delegation from the Palestinian group Hamas were all in attendance. Khamenei will be buried in his birthplace of Mashhad next Thursday. Hadil Al-Shalchi, NPR News, Istanbul.
1: As the eastern U.S. melts in high temperatures and humidity, parts of Europe are also sweltering in another heat wave barely a week after record-breaking temperatures in several countries. Portugal and Spain are now bracing for a rash of wildfires. Allison Roberts reports forecasters say the hot, dry weather will continue for days.
3: The last heat wave caused thousands of excess deaths in France alone, and this one is expected to last longer. Temperatures are forecast to climb all the way to southern England. In Portugal, more than 1,000 firefighters are battling a blaze that started Thursday, injuring at least 7 people. The government has activated the European Civil Protection Mechanism, sourcing 4 extra water bombing planes and a military emergencies team from Spain. It's declared a state of alert through Monday, raising readiness and banning public access to forests and the use of machinery in them. Almost all of mainland Portugal is now at maximum or very high fire risk. For NPR News, I'm Alison Roberts in Lisbon.
1: The majority of Americans are planning to celebrate Independence Day with a cookout or barbecue, and spending on food is expected to set a record this year. And here's Alina Selyuk reports the average is forecast to top $94 a person.
4: The National Retail Federation bases its forecast on a big survey of shoppers, and it finds that the vast majority of people plan to celebrate Independence Day, 87%. That's roughly in line with recent years after a big dip during the pandemic lockdowns. But the average food spending has been rising for a while as the U.S. faces stubborn inflation. This year, the price of beef is a big driver. The survey also shows that how Americans celebrate does not change much year to year, with most people doing a cookout or a picnic, then 44% going to a fireworks show or community celebration, and then small equal shares of people choosing to see a parade, deciding to go on vacation, or not celebrating at all. Alina Seluch, NPR News.
1: You're listening to NPR News from Washington. Russia says Ukrainian drones struck an oil terminal in St. Petersburg as Kyiv continues to bombard oil infrastructure in Russia, creating a fuel crisis and political pressure on the Kremlin. Ukraine's President Zelensky says the attack is part of what he calls long-range sanctions against Russia. Russian President Putin dismissed the strikes as not critical. 250 years ago, the Second Continental Congress voted to approve the Declaration of Independence. That's not its only legacy. Another is the modern Congress, as NPR's Sam Greenglass reports.
5: The Continental Congress did not look much like today's institution, but it represented the glimmers of a fledgling representative government as 13 disparate colonies slowly coalesced around independence. Democratic Congressman Brendan Boyle's Philadelphia district is home to Independence Hall. He organized a congressional delegation there to mark the anniversary.
6: To return to the room where it all began and remind ourselves that we are the inheritors of this great tradition.
5: Boyle says Congress is not always successful at safeguarding that inheritance as the legislative branch cedes more authority to the executive. But he says he and many of his colleagues do feel the burden of living up to the aspirations of the founding era. Sam Greenglass, NPR News, Washington.
1: NATO leaders gather in Turkey next week at a summit focusing on the alliance's future, with President Trump expected to press allies to shoulder more of the defense burden. 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

think a little while ago I threw some shade at MTV, and you know what? I'm not really sorry. Because, you know, things change, and we're allowed to have opinions. But what you just heard was one of the benefits of MTV. It was the Unplugged series, which of course included a little get-together with Neil Young, all by his lonesome, playing Mr. Soul. Something special just for you on a Saturday sojourn from WCBE. And speaking of special, one of the most beautiful songs ever written in the rock and roll tableau, It's a Beautiful Day with Whitebird. Continuing on, Terry Wilson, glad you are about. And, you know, with folks out and about yet today because of the Doodah Parade, you know, if you're missing it, I do believe we will have a report a little bit later on from Jim Maneri. You will not believe how he's dressed. If you're at the Doodah Parade or you're heading there, you will believe how he's dressed today. But he and some volunteers make all kinds of good things happen. If you saw my Facebook page this week, you saw Jim and folks. They were at the ComFest. They were at the Arts Festival. And the volunteers and the good people who volunteer and contribute to this radio station make it a very special radio station. And one of those people is a guy by the name of Tom Krause. We're going to hear him sing on the radio right now. It's from his album called Love, Fly Free. It's Tom Krause on WCBE.

Among other remarkable aspects, the work of Happy Roads included a couple of gender benders in there, including that piece called Play the Game, 90.5, WCBE. And yeah, I'm not a man, but my voice is 10 feet tall. What a great line. Playing the game with Happy Roads on a Saturday sojourn. The Zozo Sisters before that, Linda Ronstadt and Anne Savoy with Walk Away, Renee. And Mr. Real, Mr. Tom Krause, doing Real Fine Day. Hope you enjoyed that. We've got music coming up from Central Ohio. Because, yes, indeed, we do that all the time, not just on the Saturday Sojourn program, but, as I mentioned, 40 by 83. And if you get a chance, check into Jazz Sunday with Jack Marchbanks, because he plays some local origination jazz. And I do believe we're going to be putting a big focus on the Columbus Jazz Arts Group coming up, because they've got some great shows. We'll get you more information on that coming up in just a little bit. Ghost Soul Trio is coming up in the next half hour with a cartoon nightmare. That's always appropriate for the 4th of July. And we have upstanding gentlemen and fine citizens all lined up to entertain you. So appropriate for this 4th of July. But so is the music of Peter Gabriel. Belong to the Sky on WCBE.

originally from Youngstown, kind of like me. They call themselves the Ghost Soul Trio. It's from the CD called Cartoon Nightmare and the Floating World. Right now from an album called Floating World, this is the Jade Warrior of the Sundial song for a 4th of July.

0: There's some wild people there watching and listening. The New York Vocal Collective doing a song called Blackbird on WCBE. And Half Gifts from Cocteau Twins before that. And guess what? There is a party going on in Columbus, Ohio today. We call it the Doodah Parade. And on the telephone right now.
1: You're on the radio, everybody scream!
0: It's time to scream, yeah.
1: There you are. We're at the Doodah Parade, yes. I'm standing on the back of the WCBE truck doing yo-yo tricks in a thong. Not really a thong. It's more like a Speedo.
0: He is a sight to see, ladies and gentlemen.
1: It's, you know, it's First Amendment Day out here on, we're right now on 2nd Avenue.
0: How many Doodah
1: Parade? We're on the radio right now, everybody yell!
0: He's
1: <It's fun. laughs>
0: bad influence on people. How many Doodah Parades have you done, Jim?
1: I think all but two or three of the 43, so at least 40 of them. I was in the first one. They were lining up outside the house I was living in. There were 20 musicians and artists living there, and so I just went around the house and gave everybody an instrument that they didn't know how to play, and it's been history ever since.
0: This year,
1: I'm just being a baton twirler.
0: Okay.
1: Always drops the baton.
0: Let's take just a moment here and cue some folks in who might not be from Central Ohio and what exactly the Doodah Parade means.
1: It is a parade in the short north, the Arch District of Columbus, and it's been 43 years, and there are spoofs like the Marching Fidels. It's like a bunch of dudes dressed up with beards and cigars, and then like Precision Lawnmower Brigade and a marching band where nobody knows how to play any instruments, that kind of thing.
0: Okay.
1: There's a lot of political satire out here.
0: Okay, so what you're telling me is it's a 4th of July celebration for folks who might just think differently about the 4th of July.
1: All right, somebody just handed me a pink rubber ducky.
0: Okay.
1: It's true.
0: We didn't talk about the rubber animals, so.
1: No. All right. Thanks for listening to WCBE, and next year come to the Doodah Parade and be in the band with me. And right now I'm going to go back to doing yo-yo tricks off the back of the CBE band.
0: Jim Maneri from the Doodah Parade from 90.5 FM, WCBE Columbus, 106.3 FM Newark, and online at WCBE.org. We are a service of Columbus City Schools, and we bring you, happily, some music here coming from a group called Double Image. NPR News is coming up in just a few moments.

0: Live from NPR News in Washington, I'm Janine Hurst. Ukraine launched another wave of drones against Russia overnight. This as Moscow and Kyiv offered competing claims over whose forces held a key eastern Ukrainian city. NPR's Charles Maines has more.
1: The governor of Russia's former imperial capital of St. Petersburg said city air defenses had fended off a large-scale Ukrainian drone attack, even as he reported damage to the city's main oil terminal and a nearby port. Russia's defense ministry said Ukraine fired nearly 400 drones into some 18 regions of Russia and its occupied territories in all. Meanwhile, on the front lines, Russia's top brass informed President Vladimir Putin its troops had seized the eastern Ukrainian city of Konstantinivka, an outpost long sought by the Kremlin in its quest to take the entirety of Ukraine's eastern Donbas region. Yet Zelensky later called that claim a Russian lie and said Ukrainian forces remain in the city. Charles Maines, NPR News, Moscow.
0: This 4th of July, some Americans think the nation is on the wrong track, but the majority say they're proud or very proud to be an American, according to the latest NPR PBS News Marist poll. NPR's Maham Javed has more.
2: American feelings about the country appear to be divided along partisan lines. Republicans are the most proud at 93%. Independents are at 61%. And the least proud are Democrats at 45%. Christopher James, a Democrat based out of Maryland, says it's complicated.
3: My feelings are mixed. I'm proud of some of the achievements that we've made in a variety of ways in the world. It's hard to feel like absolute pride considering the conflicts that are going on in our society right now.
2: He says he's referring to Americans who won't compromise with people they disagree with, as well as those who value emotion over logic. Maham Javed, NPR News.
0: With parts of the country under a heat dome, safety experts are urging people to hydrate. That goes for people spending hours working outside in the heat, as well as those enjoying time off this holiday weekend. NPR's Andrea Hsu reports.
4: Decades ago, as a student, Douglas Kessa helped with research behind a color chart for urine. Today, as CEO of the Corey Stringer Institute at the University of Connecticut, he's urging people to pay attention to the findings.
5: If it's lighter, like lemonade, you're very likely hydrated. If it's darker, like apple juice, you're very likely dehydrated.
4: Another thing Kessa says people can monitor is their weight. If it changes from day to day, he says it's probably dehydration. Now, for workers who are starting new jobs outdoors in the heat, he says it's important to acclimatize, slowly ramping up the hours. The body goes through physiological changes, he says, and the greatest risk of heat stroke is in the first 3 to 5 days of exposure. Andrea Hsu, NPR News.
0: This is NPR News from Washington. After months of speculation, singer Taylor Swift and football player Travis Kelce are married. NPR's Vanessa Romo has more.
6: The pop icon and the Super Bowl winning player, both 36, tied the knot on Friday in New York after 3 years of dating. Swift's publicist, Tree Payne, confirmed the couple wed, telling NPR that the ceremony was officiated by comedian Adam Sandler. Payne added that there were neither bridesmaids nor groomsmen. Instead, Swift's brother Austin served as Taylor's man of honor, and Kelce's brother Jason was the best man. Photos of the event have yet to be released, but the singer's publicist says the couple was dressed in Christian Dior haute couture, designed by creative director Jonathan Anderson. Swift was bejeweled in Cartier. Security around the multi-day event has been intense, so it's unclear if the wedding was charming, if a little gauche. But the night before the ceremony, the 20,000-person stadium where the Associated Press says the wedding took place was bathed in a lavender haze. Vanessa Romo, NPR News.
0: Serena Williams has withdrawn from the doubles competition with her sister Venus at Wimbledon because of a knee injury. The 44-year-old injured it during the first set of the singles match Tuesday against Maya Joint, but was hoping to be able to play in the doubles with her sister. She says on Instagram that she is heartbroken to have to withdraw. The Williams sisters were scheduled to play together today in a Grand Slam doubles match for the first time since 2022. I'm Janine Herbst, and you're listening to NPR News from Washington.
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0: This gentleman played that song on stage here in Columbus in a place called the Agora. The hall right now is called the Newport Music Hall. The band forever will be known as War. From The World is a Ghetto on 90.5 WCPE. Is it jazz? Is it rock? Well, a lot of folks were asking themselves that in the early 1970s when the album came out. Fun stuff. Into hour number three for you and me, the Saturday Sojourn from WCBE. And indeed, we continue with a little Dogwood Road here in just a moment. Music from the Three Times Around collection. But first, a little information about how this radio station wraps up its broadcast week each and every week with something special for your ears.
1: Hi, my name's Anne, and I'm an intern here at WCBE. Unfortunately, I wasn't even born during the Grateful Dead's run, but that doesn't mean I can't enjoy their music and become a little bit of a Deadhead myself. To get my Grateful Dead fix, I tune in to the Grateful Dead Hour with David Gans as he plays from the band's own archives, along with studio outtakes and exclusive concerts and interviews. 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
0: So if you are listening from some other folks' point of location, another part of the universe, perhaps, you may be getting the idea that we truly enjoy diversity, variety. And a great example of that, Grateful Dead Hour, because you really were never sure where those cats were coming from, but it always felt fine. And so is the music that is Celtic influenced, and we have a program at 4 o'clock each and every Saturday afternoon with Anna and this next group, oftentimes featured. They call themselves Dogwood Road. Evening.

90.5 WCB, bringing some Brian Ferry back for you and me on a Saturday sojourn. And before that, the upstanding gentleman down here from Mansfield, Ohio, rocking things in Columbus with Run, Don't Walk. A rather sideways tribute to the great Nina Simone. The spirit was certainly in there from the Big Easy. I'm feeling fine. That's Layla Musselwhite and her NOLA band. I do want to take just a moment and thank the folks who make our appearances around and about the Central Ohio area possible. Paul, Ryan, and of course, Jim Maneri making the doodah parade happen once again. But people like Mike Foley and all the interns and volunteers that show up, even on dangerously hot days like today. Hopefully you can stay hydrated and stay with us, because indeed it feels just a little bit like Texas outside. So let's just go on down to the Lone Star State with Mr. Billy F. Gibbons.

Going straight to the spirit of Larkin Poe on WCBE. So nice to work at a radio station where you can actually kind of roll with both sides of the story. If God is a woman. From their Bloom collection, Grammy nominated. And before that, the great B.B. King. Yeah, a song from a different era. Paying the cost to be the boss. Certainly not politically or culturally correct in these days of modern times, but it is the great B.B. King and Billy F. Gibbons living it up down in Texas. Hopefully you're having a great 4th of July. The possibility of a thunderstorm later on happens when things get as hot as they do today. But hopefully no rain on your parade. If you enjoyed the Doodah Parade, remember that is a big part of the First Amendment, as expressed in a town that has honored that, at least since I've been here in 1970, on 46 years. I like it, the Doodah Parade. And thanks to Jim Maneri for giving us a call and telling us what's going on down there. Jim, by the way, does the radio show that you hear each and every weekday afternoon from 4 to 8 p.m. And that, of course, includes 40 by 83, as I mentioned earlier. But throughout the day, you've got some great folks like Mike and Mike in the morning. And Mike Foley starts at the ridiculous hour of 6 o'clock. And then Mike Taylor comes in and does a.m. starting at 8. Maggie Brennan takes over and does the one and only Oasis, a little global village action from time to time. You get some free tickets. You hear some great live music. It's all a part of a normal week on this radio station. 90.5 WCBE.

The CD is called Slang Spirituals. It's Lady Blackbird. When the game is played on you. It's 90.5 FM WCBE Columbus, 106.3 FM Newark, and online at WCBE.org, a broadcast service of your Columbus City Schools. 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

0: Live from NPR News in Washington, I'm Janine Herbst. The Palestinian militant group Hamas says the Gaza Strip should remain central to any long-term ceasefire between Iran, the U.S., and Israel. This as Tehran hosts a belated funeral for its former supreme leader, who was killed by U.S. and Israeli strikes 4 months ago. NPR's Emily Fang has more.
1: Speaking to a Hamas-affiliated paper, Khaled al-Qudumi, Hamas's representative in Tehran, said he'd been reassured by Iranian officials that securing the rights of Palestinians was central to guaranteeing, quote, genuine or lasting peace in the Middle East. His remarks highlight the risk of a shaky U.S. and Iranian ceasefire collapsing. Despite a preliminary ceasefire agreement with the U.S., Iran continues to stop ships from freely sailing through the Strait of Hormuz, and the U.S. and Iran exchanged strikes against one another just a week ago. The Iran-backed militant group Hezbollah has also threatened to retaliate against Israel, as Israel continues to occupy much of southern Lebanon. Emily Fang, NPR News, Tel Aviv.
0: The World Health Organization is declaring the hantavirus outbreak officially over. NPR's Jonathan Lambert has more.
2: The outbreak was first reported in early May when passengers aboard the MV Hondius cruise ship tested positive for hantavirus. The disease can be deadly. Typically, humans get the virus through exposure to rodent urine, feces, or saliva. But the outbreak on the cruise ship sparked concern that it might be spreading more readily through the air from person to person. Ultimately, only 13 cases were confirmed, three of whom died. But the WHO said over 30 countries and territories responded to the outbreak, tracing more than 650 possible contacts who might have been exposed to the virus. Now, the last of those contacts has tested negative after quarantine, leading the WHO to close the book on the outbreak. Jonathan Lambert, NPR News.
0: It's the 4th of July and the 250th anniversary of the founding of the United States, and people around the country are celebrating with picnics, parades, concerts, and fireworks. But extreme heat and humidity in Washington, D.C. had officials canceling the Independence Day parade. NPR's Jeff Rumphill is on the National Mall.
3: People are standing in lines that are stretching for blocks to get into the Great American State Fair here on the National Mall. And once you get inside, it is hot. I cannot tell you. There is no shade for the most part, though there are air-conditioned tents off to the side. But, you know, people's spirits are high. They got umbrellas. They got lots of water. And they're doing the best they can not to overheat. Temperatures are set to reach 100 degrees or more this afternoon. That's without the heat index. The humidity's through the roof. And yeah, it's hot.
0: NPR's Jeff Rumphill. Military flyovers are taking place, and President Trump is set to speak at the National Mall tonight with fireworks later. You're listening to NPR News. Trump accounts launched today for children born during the president's second term. Parents can open accounts for these children and get $1,000 from the government. Those funds are managed by private firms and are invested in the stock market. Children can access the money at age 18 for specific purposes, including education or home buying. The program has faced criticism, though, for failing to address kids' immediate needs and for potentially widening the wealth gap. The Williams sisters' double Wimbledon comeback has ended before it began. Vicky Barker has more from London.
4: Saturday should have seen Serena and Venus Williams compete together for the first time since the 2022 U.S. Open. It would have been their first Wimbledon doubles appearance in 10 years. But the tournament organizers have announced 44-year-old Serena Williams was not fit enough to play after injuring her knee during her defeat by Australia's Maya Joint on Tuesday. In a post on Instagram, she said she was heartbroken to have to withdraw from doubles. Serena and 46-year-old Venus Williams remain one of the greatest doubles teams ever, having won Wimbledon together six times and 14 Grand Slam titles overall. For NPR News, I'm Vicky Barker in London.
0: A federal appeals court cleared the way for the Trump administration to revamp a slavery exhibit at the president's house in Philadelphia, though the city says it plans to appeal. President George Washington enslaved nine people at that house, and the exhibit focused on their lives. You're listening to NPR News.
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During the week, I stumble upon all kinds of interesting things to add to the Saturday Sojourn on WCBE. And this, of course, if you were listening closely and recognize that little yodel in there, it is Brandi Carlile. From 21 years ago, singing What Can I Say? 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And congratulations to Brandi Carlile. She was singing in front of Lady Liberty last night for the whole world to see on the ABC presentation of celebration of our 250th anniversary. Speaking of during the week when I'm putting together a show, this last week, I stumbled upon a whole bunch of Gen Z listening videos on YouTube, listening a lot of times for the first time.

to groups that, you know, we're kind of familiar with. One of those groups being the Beatles, and these folks, of course, having, in many cases, no idea what they're about to listen to. And just as a little side note, I have a little treat, because many of the songs that they were listening to in stereo, and my first experience with them and all the way through is oftentimes in mono. Kind of fun. So put on your headphones, because we're fixing a hole.

And what would a trip around the world be without Astronomy Domine, Pink Floyd on a Saturday Sojourn? The sounds from Lydia Brownfield before that with My Paradise. And Fixing a Hole with the Beatles. Just every once in a while, put the headphones on and listen to a modern mix. If you haven't recently, the Beatles are amazing. Hey, there is a severe weather storm affecting central Ohio. And that thunderstorm, which is not here yet, is on its way. It's a watch issued until 9 o'clock, so you never really know. I'm not really looking at the radar here. But it's hot enough, folks, when the temperature hits the lower 90s, and you look around you and you see that hazy sunshine and those clouds are going, oh, I've seen this before. It happens from time to time, as does Saturday Sojourn with Terry Wilson on WCBE. We do hope that you had a chance to hear just a little bit. If you heard a moment or two of that Lyle Mays and Pat Metheny intro to the news last hour, thought I'd play a little bit more as we head on out of here. Make sure you stay tuned. Mike Foley with Music Journeys at 3:30. Toss the Feathers at 4. Have a great week.

0: welcome to Music Journeys. I'm Mike Foley. On this Independence Day, we bring back one of our favorite chats with the inspirational Stefano May. Stefano, born in Italy, but found a home in the U.S. in large part through the help of music. His songs are full of moving messages. He's one of those artists we love because when you listen, you feel the heart and soul come through. He's genuine and grateful for music. And wait till you hear his Fast Five as he shares a couple gems in there that shaped his life forever. Stefano May, our featured guest on this edition of Music Journeys. Thanks for listening.
1: Hello, everybody. I'm Stefano May, and I'm so glad to be here with you today. And this is my music journey.

0: At an early age, Stefano May realized that music would help him find his way and that his passion might help others too.
1: We all born with a mission. My mission was to communicate with, I remember when I was a child, my dream was I wanna reach as many people as possible around the world. And when I understood how to make that happen, I said, okay, that will be the music. I was so mesmerized by the beauty of the behind the scenes, the smell of the studios, the lights, I was so captured by that kind of environment. And when I started writing music, the biggest inspiration was to describe everyday life. I witnessed a lot of things that weren't really great. So my intent was trying to translate these bad emotions in good emotions. And when you do it with music, you have the power to do it, because anything, any sad experience, any horrible thing that you see, you can process that with music, and you can make beauty from that.
0: Born in southern Italy, May drew inspiration from his parents, especially his dad.
1: I still have videos and I have memories of my father playing any kind of instrument and singing when my mother was actually trying to make me sleep. I was a very, let's say, I never slept when I was a baby. I have to say that the only moment where I was relaxing was when I was listening to music. And my father was, as I said, singing and playing, and probably he transferred to me this passion. And when I was 2-3 years old, I was very creative. So it seems weird that I was doing this when I was 3 years old, but it's true. I have proof of that. And I was actually singing for all the neighbors. And even when, you know, like in Italy, we take like, you know, an hour's sleep, an hour nap in the afternoon. I was singing at that time. So everybody was desperate. But I was happy and I kept doing it.

0: At a young age, May quickly gained attention performing on popular Italian television shows. Then, after helping a friend get to a competition resembling The Voice, May made the most of an opportunity.
1: I brought him there and I found myself on a piano singing for the auditions. But Lady Gaga was just coming out with Poker Face. And I was really captured by that sound, by this very ambiguous figure at that time, you know, like it was her beginning. So, and I said, you know, like I had this song in my mind and these judges, they're like, okay, what do you want to sing? And I thought in the moment, you know, I'll just do Poker Face. But I did some kind of acoustic version where you're like, hold them, let them eat me, raise it, baby, stay with me. So just like a different kind of version. And actually, that brought me so much luck because they took me immediately in the show. So that's how I started. And from that moment, I never looked back on, you know, what I can do in my life. No, I just knew that I was born to make music. That's my mission. Even if it's for two people or 10,000 of people. So first thing I did was going to New York, and I lived in Harlem because I say, you know, that would be the place where I can actually absorb still something of the culture that inspired me so much in music. So this album was supposed to be released on March 2020, but as we all know, we witnessed one of the darkest historical time ever, probably. So I was at the beginning kind of, you know, disappointed because I was ready to come out with this album. But then I said, okay, as music taught me, I need to use this experience to make something from it. So that's when Prayer started.

Anytime we say prayer, it seems that it's tied to our religion. Actually, prayer is an energy, is a thought. And the power of the thought is that so many people in the world are praying for something, are desiring something, are wishing something. So it's actually a way to channel more energy altogether.

Where the power was telling each other, you know, we're born knowing that team working is the way to go. And we found each other being separated from this pandemic and be far away from each other, having also the fear to touch each other. So there was, I was scared of what was happening because I said, like, this is denaturing us as human being. And I released this song with, the collaboration of this wonderful gospel choir, recorded this song in Los Angeles. I get to say production, recording and recording of the video in 5 days.

False Horizon is a song that talks about, you know, the place where the mind is detached from any kind of reality and it finds its own peace. I always look for that moment in my life, on my daily life, because I think it's very important that we keep our mind clean and we respect ourselves, our body, our mind. You know, it's very important. We are a product of chemistry and spirit. So we need to function properly. And that's the time where I clean my mind. False Horizon is the moment in my life. And I, as I said at the beginning, all this is connected because all this is me. Like, you know, since when I was born, the things that I learned growing up and till now, essentially. And the fear of my mother in my life had a very important role because she taught me how to be disciplined. It's very, very difficult for people that do music or arts of any kind of, you know, like creative thing to be really organized. And I actually wasn't organized. But my mother always told me, you know, like, you need to practice. You need to know how to read the scores. You need to know how to do things properly because a day, if you don't do this, you will be, you know, out of anything because people cannot stand you being lazy and not being organized. So she was repeating this every day that I got so tired to listen to her saying that I started to do my things properly.

don't say goodbye. It's, you know, I learned that when something finishes, it doesn't work to just cut every connection that was based on that relation or on that something that I was doing. Why? Because it's time that I personally invest in my life. A lot of time you learn a lot from these experiences. Like, for example, I could have never leave my love relation right now if I didn't have the one before, because the one before taught me how to behave in certain kind of things that didn't work in the past relation. So everything is good, even when something seems terrible. And don't say goodbye is just that. You don't have to say goodbye to anything. It's just like, you know, a moment of your life, and then there will be another, like a chapter in a book.

0: Crazy, it's one of the songs that I love the most because it brings me into a very intimate moment. In this song, I was able to, on a composing side, play my piano in a certain way that wasn't possible to do in other records. So in Crazy, actually, you really feel my classical background, my love for Chopin, my love for classical music.
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0: We all witness many, many, many challenges in our life, and this was absolutely one of my biggest ones, is when you are really shocked by something that is happening to somebody really close to you. When I wrote this song, I was having the fear of this huge, huge disease, horrible disease that wipes the memory of a person. And if you think about all what we have is memories, all what we can talk about right now, it's memories. You're asking me a question and I'm talking about memories. If we wipe that from a human being, you are wiping out that person's existence.

0: But again, I wrote this song. Why? Because I have to find a way to make that issue something better. One of my favorite phrases of this song is like, we just take the good days of life and make them count for two. We should start to do that every day. First, like, you should start to just live every day like it's the last. But second, when we think about bad things happening, let's try to make, you know, of the days that we live, 100 times more. And I think this will be more beneficial for ourselves.
1: What do you hope listeners take away from your music?
0: I hope listeners will see truth in this record. I talk about something that we all witness during the day. The best thing for an artist is when somebody, you know, listen your own music and just lose itself in the world. I can say, you know, this my song, Don't Say Goodbye, talks about, you know, when I was breaking up with in my past relation. But for another person, it could be something else. So that's the beauty of music. We can all translate based on the emotions that we feel in the moment. But I really hope the listeners will have the possibility to get to know me. This is the first project, and it's a way just to say, hello, everybody, I'm here. My journey starts from here, and I hope we can do that together.
1: We learn a little more about May's journey in the Fast Five. Here we go.
0: Okay. Yeah.
1: First song you can remember hearing that you loved.
0: Ain't no mountain high enough.
2: Ain't no mountain high enough.
0: Yeah.

0: and Marvin Gaye, and inspire me freedom, actually. And as well, you know, like I'm thinking about that right now. I never thought about, you know, when I was a child, about the title of that song. There's no mountain high enough. We can all, you know, go beyond that. So yeah, that's freedom. You see, like I didn't need translation. I just felt it.
1: That's beautiful. How about the song that makes you feel the most nostalgic, kind of sparks memories for you?
0: Oh my God, many. Many, but probably one of the songs that is Fast Car, Tracy Chapman.

0: Was 2011, the first time I'd been to New York. And I didn't want to go to New York at the time. I just wanted to go and study in London. And actually a friend of mine said, no, I think you should go to New York because I believe New York belongs to you. And I didn't believe him. But when I landed, I felt a sense of really belonging to the place. And I had my headphones and Tracy Chapman, Fast Car, it started to play. And in that moment, you know, many emotions connected. I can never forget the moment. So anytime I think about Fast Car of Tracy Chapman, I think the moment that really changed my life forever, because that was the first time I came to the United States and the first time I said, a day I want to live here.
1: That's great. All right, Stefano, how about the go-to song that you have for dancing?
0: Oh, my God. 80s vibe, Donna Summer. I don't know.

0: I'm so bad with titles. You're lucky enough that I told you Pascal of Tracy Chapman.
1: How about the song that makes you feel like working out or motivates you to do something that maybe you don't feel like doing at the time? Kind of that motivator song.
0: Lady Gaga. What's the name of this song?

0: Well, I listen that a lot when I work out.
1: The last one is a song that lifts you up when you're feeling down.
0: Another song that I love that lifts me up is You Are Not Alone by Emily Sande.

0: And this song is so beautiful. She has a lot of soul gospel vibes in her songs. And that's probably, anytime I do a sound check, for example, sometime I start with that song. And it's on my YouTube channel. So like, if somebody wants to listen, you know, my own rendition of that song of You Are Not Alone by Emily Sunday is on my YouTube channel, by Stefano May.
1: You've done this so eloquently throughout, but I'll ask it anyway. You know, listeners can talk about all the time how music has inspired them, you know, what it's meant to them. But as the artist, as the creator, can you explain what music means to you?
0: Music is my way to save myself from anything. It's my mission, is my way to heal myself and hopefully others, is my food, my daily water, my daily air, is my everything. I cannot live detached from music. It's just like my everything.
1: I see less than a minute on here. Stefano, what a treat. Thank you so much for sharing the stories behind the songs and how you, your love of music. It's just been great. Thank you so much.
0: Thank you so much. Thank you. Have a great day, everybody.
1: From the archives, our chat with Stefano May back in 2023. Thank you for spending some time with us here on Music Journeys, a part of 90.5 FM, WCBE Columbus, 106.3 in Newark, online at WCBE.org, and through the WCBE app. WCBE also proud to be a broadcast service of Columbus City Schools. I'm Mike Foley. 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

Hello and welcome to Toss the Feathers, July 4th, 2026 edition. I'm Anna Osgard and I am thrilled to have a show airing on the 4th of July, 250 years after the signing of the Declaration of Independence. I will depart from my usual material in some instances. I will play some pieces that were popular in the American colonies and even some that directly pertain to the American Revolution. Where I can, I will use music from extant traditional bands. I will also have three tracks released this year making their debuts on the show. And finally, I have recordings from 1928 and 1930. Both songs are recorded in the Child Ballads, but the artists are decidedly American. To start, it's Clarence Ashley with a vocal and banjo version of The House Carpenter, better known across the pond as the Scottish folk song, The Demon Lover.

At the top of the show today, we heard a version of Yankee Doodle Dandy from the Nathan Hale Ancient Fifes and Drums. To start, my first set of music was Clarence Ashley's version of The House Carpenter. That is from the Anthology of American Folk Music from Smithsonian Folkways. Next was the alt with Lovely Nancy and Eliza Carthy, The Sweetness of Mary, Holywell Hornpipe, Swedish, from her 2-CD set, Red Rice. Once again, I'm your host, Anna Osgard. Up now, a set of music which was performed around the time of the American Revolution. I will end with one outlier, which I will explain in just a few minutes.

From Shaker's Fancy, the Central Ohio dulcimer player Stephen K. Smith closes this set with Stephen Foster's medley. Mr. Foster was not born in revolutionary times. However, 50 years to the day after the signing of the Declaration, Mr. Foster made his first appearance in Pittsburgh, Pennsylvania, making this the 200th birthday of a man known as America's songwriter. Also in the set, Joan Baez with Barbara Allen, the Liberty Song from the Birth of Liberty CD, Bobby Horton's version of Chester, and at the top, an amusing tale of a mother and daughter arguing about taxes on tea. The song is Revolutionary Tea from Diane Taraz. Her CD is called Songs of the Revolution. I'm Anna Osgard. Toss the Feathers is made possible in part by the members of WCBE. 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

The Fenians were at the top of this set of Celtic rock with Star of the County Down, the Fighting 69th. That was followed by two tracks from Black 47, Maria's Wedding from A Funky Kaylee, and from 10 Bloody Years of Black 47, Green Suede Shoes. Next, Patty Agogo with Freedom, and a brand new track from The High Kings called The Irish Roar. I'm Anna Osgard. Stay with me. My second hour of Toss the Feathers begins at 5 o'clock.

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7: I'm Anna Osgard, and I ended hour one of the show, as usual, with a set of Celtic rock. This hour will end with two brand new songs, one Irish from Amble and one from the Scottish band Skerryvore. However, to start, I have a second song recorded in the early 20th century, 1928 to be exact. It is titled, in this case, Old Lady and the Devil, with the subtitle, Medieval Woman Defeats Devil Despite Husband's Prayers. Again, this is from the Smithsonian compilation Anthology of American Folk Music and features guitar and vocal from Bill and Bill Reed.

Hour two of Toss the Feathers began with Bill and Bell Reed, Old Lady and the Devil. I know the song as The Devil and the Farmer's Wife, and while this version appears to have come to the Americas from England, the song is thought to be undateable. The origin is believed to have come from a Hindu fable from the 6th century AD. So it appears that the theme of wives terrorizing demons was widespread, not only in Europe, but across Asia as well. Next, two tracks from Anne and Ridley Enslow, Bobbing Joe, Galloping Nag, Marquis of Huntly, and A Taxing We Will Go. They were followed by the Bothy Band with the Kesh Jig Set, and Johnny Has Gone for a Soldier by Moiran Nigali. You can hear some of the original lyrics of the Irish song Shularoon in that version. To close, Celtic Woman, Amazing Grace, a song written in England in 1772. I'm Anna Osgard. The music on Toss the Feathers continues now.

closing this set is the great Martin Simpson with a live version of You Piney Mountains. Before that, Jig Jam, The Brown Coffin, Monster Stormy Blues, The Wild Irishman from their CD Oh Boy, and at the top of the set, Ye Vagabonds. Blue is the Eye can be found on their CD Nine Waves. 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

two singles were at the top of my final set of music, from Amble, The Swell, and Fly is the latest release from Scary Boar. Also in the set, D'Artagnan with Allie the Piper, Wake Me Up, and a live version of Loch Lomond from Runrig closed. I'm Anna Osgard. Party like it's 1776 for the rest of the weekend, but be sure to tune in to Dust the Feathers next Saturday at 4 o'clock on WCBE.

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7: The Watusi. The twist. Take this, brother. 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

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They said they won't set themselves on fire for us anymore. But every summer when the weather gets hot, they ride that crazy road down from heaven. On their Harleys they come and they go. You see them just like stars in all the cheap little seashore bars and parked with their babies down on the Kokomo.

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5: I don't have to tell you things are bad. It's a depression. Everybody's out of

It's Saturday night, and you are shaking it. And now the host is shaking it, a man who believes NPR stands for Nasty Penis

rocking out and throwing down with Baron Switfield and the Savages. And absolutely an over-the-top ditty, Ms. Shakin' It. One of my many Shakin' It theme songs that we play, working those words into the beginning of the show. And this show is a special one. My name is Wild John Peterson, and absolutely wild and thrilled to bring you this special show. I'm calling it the American Exceptionalism Show, talking about this great American experience and how all of our different backgrounds make America so great. Embracing our diversity tonight on the SI Show, talking about that melting pot of various regions and styles and backgrounds, making distinctly American music tonight on the show. Before Barron's was the great John Fogerty here on SI with Born on the Bayou, and that song referencing the 4th of July, recorded live with Kenny Aronoff on drums. Of course, the CCR classic is great, too. Hey, Dave Alvin in there as well. The 4th of July, great Southern California songwriter from Downey, CA, and no stranger to the CBE audience. We started things off with Bruce and the E Street Band, recorded live in 1975 at the Hammersmith Odeon, and an extended version of Sandy, that incredible song from his very first record. And The Ocean Rising Behind Us, and The Tilt-A-Whirls, and all those great things that you might see at an American fair. At a great American fair? You get my drift. Anyways, I know you're going to dig this show tonight. It's going to be lots of legends, big artists. We'll be hearing some of the Motown greats a little bit later this hour. And also a classification of folks I call American treasures. We're talking about lesser-known people who have a cult following, if you will, or underappreciated, or a critical acclaim that are just kind of bubbling under, but been around for ages. And yeah, CBE is all about them, too. Perhaps a perfect example of that would be, you know, Lucinda Williams would be an American treasure. Baron Switfield, certainly an American treasure. And the Dragsters, an American treasure, too, out of Sebas, Ohio, migrated to New York. Todd Novak, Pete Linzel, and the boys put out an incredible record in 1989 called Stoked. And in hour two, I'll be playing the brand newly remastered digital version that Tom Boyer did the remastering of. And Todd is just thrilled to have it out there now, finally on Spotify and Apple Music and other streaming platforms. We will be going five songs deep into that record in the second hour, and Todd will be my special guest, providing insights and color commentary. So if you dig surf music of the instrumental variety, surf rock, but also surf pop with great vocals, that's ahead. So if you have any surf rock fans in your circle, call them and say, hey, John Peterson's playing Todd Novak and the Dragsters in the second hour. You might want to get out the radio box. Right now, back into it, a band certainly an American treasure by all definitions. From East L.A., we are talking about Los Lobos. This is One Night in America on the 4th of July, with two full rockin' hours of American treasures and American excellence right here on the most excellent Shakin' It Show.

0: Fun set of Roots Rock tonight here on the American Exceptionalism 4th of July Holiday Show. And Ms. Bonnie Raitt doing up NRBQ. So that one kind of a twofer. I played the Q a few weeks ago, a big profile on them, so I thought we'd get two for one there by playing Me and the Boys, as suggested by my pal Bill Beatty back home. So, Bill, thank you for that one. We did a little Facebook thing online where people were nominating and suggesting songs. We also heard from Taj Mahal in there, undoubtedly an American treasure, and 6 Days on the Road, the name of the song from the legendary Taj, who I think I also saw at the Columbus Zoo once or twice. Lucinda in there with Steve Earle, a duet, so another twofer, getting both of them in there. You're Still Standing There, going back to the Car Wheels on a Gravel Road record, which I think is about to be re-released with some bonus tracks. Wright Cooter gave us Little Sister, as nominated by two people, Kirk Gleason here locally, and Floyd Spencer, who's a member of the Facebook group I belong to called Mike Love is a Douchebag. So thank you guys for that one. We started things off with Los Lobos at the front, and One Night in America was the song. My name is John Peterson. It is One Night here on a Cepa Saturday night where we are rocking out to all American songs, except for this one portion of the show where we love to slow things down and play music especially
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0: For lovers only and for lovers of rock ballads, and one of the all-time great rock ballads, in my opinion, Benny Mardones suffered from almost 2 decades long Parkinson's disease, and he finally passed. He was suggested by my old hometown friend Mark Mayhall, who was a bouncer at the club that he played in Syracuse, New York, and maintained a lifelong friendship with him, going up to see his shows throughout the years, even when he was struggling with Parkinson's. And a song that you may or may not know, it was on the lower end of the top 40, but boy, what a memorable, lovely song. And just such a beautiful, in-love kind of sentiment. If you've never heard this before and you want to fall in love, this is the song. Without further ado, it's Benny Mardones here at 90.5 FM WCBE.

Ruthie Foster here on the SI Show. I believe this is the first time I ever played her, but I've known about her for at least 15 years. A major talent in the roots rock and blues scene, and Everlasting Light, the name of the song suggested by SI fan Trent Reed. So thank you for that one. We started things off with Benny Mardonis in the For Lovers Only segment and Into the Night. Such a lovely ballad. Thank you, Mark Mayhall, for suggesting that. My name is Wild John. Hope you're enjoying tonight's show. It is all about American music. No Canadians, no British, nothing against other nationalities. God knows I'm not a flag waver, in the hardcore sense. But yeah, maybe more of a Woody Guthrie style, this land is your land. Proud to be an American patriot. So back into it right now. Got a lot of songs to get in. So let's round out the first hour with some stone cold classics. Here's the great Stevie Wonder here on a 4th of July edition of the Shakin' It Show.

0: by Little Steven and the Disciples of Soul, Among the Believers, the great song that we heard recorded a number of years ago. Darlene Love, of course, who did all those years on the Letterman Show, singing Christmas Please Come Home. And yeah, what a great way to close out the first hour with some Motown and rock and soul. Smokey and the Miracles also in there with my absolute favorite, Tears of a Clown, the name of the song from Smokey. We started things off with Stevie Wonder, and one of his all-time classics, I Was Made to Love Her, the name of the song we heard. John is my name. Hour one is done, over, kaput, but some of the best stuff still to come in the second hour as we interview Todd Novak about the brand new Dragsters re-release in digital format, newly remastered by Tom Boyer, plus great, great summer songs. Kicking off the second hour, we'll be starting it off with Isaac Hayes covering Seals and Crofts. So get yourself a hot dog, get yourself a pile of potato salad. Take that pause that refreshes, but don't you dare go away.
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2: KHJ presents another exciting glimpse of a living legend in the making. The Summer of the Big Kahuna. The Big Kahuna's welcome at L.A. International Airport was gala indeed. The Boss Jocks broadcast the word of the Big Kahuna's arrival to all Los Angeles, and an excited throng gathered at Gate 82. Gary Mack, with many Tahitian dancers and drummers, assembled in front of the crowd inside the terminal building. The Jet Clipper touchdown. The passengers came toward the gate, constantly looking back over their shoulders. Then a feather-caped apparition electrified the audience as drums and dancers welcomed for the first time to Los Angeles in all his pristine glory, the Big Kahuna.
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The sailors say Brandy is a fine girl. What a good wife you would be. But my life, my love, and my lady is the sea.

But my wife, my lover, my lady, is the sea. Oh, sir, you have always fancied the sea. That's a line from Heaven Can Wait, that great movie from the late 70s with Warren Beatty and Jack Warden, where Warren Beatty was playing, the body that he inhabited, a pretentious billionaire. And awesome. Yes, he was wearing a captain's outfit for no particular reason. And, you know, I do that, too. Well, actually, I don't. But, you know, a boogie board every now and then, or maybe a little sunfish sailboat that you push it to the limit. The breeze blows, you peek it up in the air, and you know, if you don't occasionally tip it over into the water, into the drink, you're not pushing it fast enough, are you? If you've ever been on a sunfish, you know what I'm talking about. The thrill of going over the top. And there you go. We started things off with the Isley Brothers and their rendition of Summer Breeze, the old Seals and Crofts song. I couldn't bear, you know, to play the original, but man, that is some tripped out psychedelia and great stuff. Just an awesome cover of that tune. Beach Boys in there too with Sail On Sailor from their Holland record when they were kind of an underground band, believe it or not. A lot of critical acclaim and maybe a semi-hit for them before their mid-70s comeback. Also in there, we heard from Blues Image, just a great band. And dare I say, even some rock cred on that one. I think of Blues Image as a rock band and not a pop band. And Ride, Captain Ride. And at the end there, Brandy. I must admit, a guilty pleasure for me. I've always had a soft spot in my heart for that. The woman, you know, the working class, beautiful girl at the seaside tiki bar that all the working class guys, you know, have a crush on. She's a fine girl. What a good wife you would be. That kind of stuff. I don't get too philosophical now, John. It's just an old dumb pop song from the 70s. But I love it, and I'm not ashamed of it. And I hope you do, too. I guess that's why you're tuned into the Shakin' It Show on a Saturday night. I'm Wild John. We have this virtual gathering every Saturday night from 8 until 10 o'clock. So tell your friends about it. We don't have any fancy marketing campaigns or anything. It's all this underground word of mouth. So that would be a cool thing. Or better yet, invite your friends over for a Shakin' It house party. Hey, one of my favorite guilty pleasures is Carolina Beach music. It is R&B. It is soul. For those of you who don't know, it is a form of black music that rich white kids were allowed to listen to once a year whenever they visited, you know, a beach town like Myrtle Beach, South Carolina. That's how General Johnson explained it to me in an interview that I did with him many years ago on Radio Free Columbus. So maybe you already know that. But even though it is a tad on the cheesy side, it is still fun and it is great dance music too. So here's one of the all-time great Carolina Beach bands, the Embers. It's I Love Beach Music here on a special 4th of July weekend edition of Shakin' It.

American Treasures show, and Bill Deal and the Rondells from the mid-60s, May I. They were part of that Virginia Beach scene, but all those bands just traveled up and down the coastlines playing at clubs and whatnot. And you might remember their other big hit, I've Been Hurt, too. So I love those two songs, and I'm sure you do, too. Hey, Band of Oz in there, too, with Shaggin', that great official dance of Myrtle Beach. Shaggin' in the grandstand and all that. And we started things off with the Embers at the front of that set with kind of the thesis statement there. I love beach music. Carolina beach music always has its place on the Shaking It show in the summertime here in Cebus, USA. Proud to be an American who embraces this great American experience and all of our great values and all of our great cultures. Bringing it all together in a positive way. This country might be very divided right now, very divisive things going on, but tonight it's all about unity in our shared American experience. Hey, my name is John Peterson. Hope you're enjoying tonight's show. And as promised, I'm just so excited to have interviewed Todd Novak and bring to you the world debut of the newly remastered version of five or six songs we'll be playing and talking to Todd about all these great tracks and some backstories, how it all came together. Gonna get Todd queued up on the phone right now. When we come back, we'll talk to him. But let's start off with just the killer vocal surf pop song with a tougher edge, too. So I might even call it surf rock for sure. Let's take a listen to their great rendition of Anywhere the Girls Are. It's brand newly remastered music by the Dragsters here on a very special Shakin' It show.

0: Anywhere the Girls Are by the Dragsters from their 1989 release, Stoked. And as promised, Todd Novak, guitarist from that great legendary band, is with us on the phone right now. Todd, welcome back to the Shaking It Show. Tell me what inspired you to, I know the record was long out of print, what inspired you to try to get this back in digital form?
1: Well, there were a lot of things. I mean, it's never been available digitally, and also as a tribute to Pete Lenzel's fantastic saxophone playing, you know, and his whole vibe on this thing. You know, my communication with our drummer Chris Johns, who's now a philosophy professor at the American University in Beirut. He's still around, and we just talk about the Dragsters, and you know, I thought it was long overdue for this album to have a second life. And it's great that it's out now, because a lot of my longtime friends are hearing it for the very first time.
0: That's fantastic. It's available now on Spotify. I'm guessing other platforms soon.
1: Yeah, Apple Music. It's actually going to be available on just about any kind of streaming platform you can imagine. You'll be able to find it, but it's already on Spotify and Apple. And more to come.
0: And very cool. And I'm proud to assist you in the process of helping this find digital life by hooking you up with our pal Tom Boyer.
1: That was amazing. I was really searching for somebody to help with how difficult this mastering process was going to be, and I was talking to you, and you had some great suggestions, and they were from Ohio, which is really cool. And Tom Boyer did a wonderful job on the mastering on this, on the remastering, with what he had to work with, and working with me too. He's just he's just so friendly and cool and talented. So I think he did a great job on this. I really wanted to send a big shout out to Tom.
0: Absolutely. Absolutely. Listen, back to the music now. We're going to do two in a row, start off with the Waikiki and then Tractor Pull. Any setup for these two?
1: Well, Waikiki, I remember writing right in front of Pete Lenzel when we were living in the Lower East Side in New York, and I just started singing the chorus, Waikiki, and I was like, wow, that could be a fun surfeit vocal song, you know? Mm-hmm. And he dug it, and it was written in New York in the grungy depths of the Lower East Side. And what did you say the other song was?
0: Tractor Pull.
1: Oh, Tractor Pull. Well, I think I've talked to you about this before.
0: We have. Where you copped the riff from, what was it?
1: Big Bird.
0: That's right. Yeah.
1: So Pete and I were listening to Big Bird, and I just started playing that on guitar. And then I went through the difficulty of turning it into kind of a 1-4-5 progression. And Pete started cracking up, picked up his sax. We turned it into I turned it into this whole, like, kind of like Link Ray-ish kind of saxophone instrumental. And it's always been one of my favorites. It's just such a grind, you know?
0: Well, here it is. Let's keep going with this fun and hearing these great new, remastered versions of two more from the Dragsters right here on the Shakin' It Show.

0: Brand new mastered mixes and digitally for the first time ever streaming on all major platforms. We just heard two in a row from the Dragsters, Tractor Pull featuring that incredible saxophone from the late great Pete Lindzel. We started things off with, do the spelling yourself, Todd. I know I like the way you say that. W-A-I.
1: Oh, W-A-I-K-I-K-I.
0: Yeah. Very cool.
1: A little jump at the end there, yeah.
0: In case you just tuned in, we are talking to Todd Novak, lead guitarist from the Dragsters. And this record originally came out in 1989 when you guys, well, you lived in Columbus for a number of years, and I know that you lived in other places too. But the Dragsters were really active in New York City for a while. Give our listeners some sense who don't, you know, who just moved to Columbus more recently and dig this kind of music, what the Dragsters were all about and how it got recorded.
1: Well, I had been in the Trillionaires, Ronald Cole and the Trillionaires, for several years, and I moved to New York City in 1985 to do an MTV video with Crying Out Loud. And I wasn't sure if I was going to stay, but I went there and, joined Crying Out Loud again because I had been with them in Ohio. And, we played for a while and everything, and then Pete moved to New York City. And then Pete became a roommate, and we started a surf band and started playing it at CBGB's, and we were called the Young Wave Hunters. And I've always loved that name, and CB's loved that name, the Young Wave Hunters. They just thought that was so funny. And we started playing and recording as the Young Wave Hunters, and we went through a couple, different drummers and bass players at the very beginning, but then we ended up having the rhythm section from Crying Out Loud, which was Dan Acker on bass and Chris Johns on drums. And that became the Dragsters. Pete changed the name from the Young Wave Hunters to the Dragsters without asking any of us.
0: That's funny.
1: Yeah.
0: And you also, as I recall, did some work with other people too from that New York period. Wasn't Handsome Dick Manitoba one of the guys you guys did some tracks with?
1: Yeah, we played Handsome Dick Manitoba's Big Surf Extravaganza show with a whole bunch of other surf bands, Untamed Youth, and so we met him, and then
0: and you cut Dance Dance Dance, right?
1: Yeah, we cut Dance Dance Dance with him. We were asked about doing a couple songs on the Brian Wilson tribute, Smiles, Vibes, and Harmony, which has Sonic Youth on it and, Dinosaur Jr. And anyway, they asked me, if the Dragsters would like to do a couple songs on that. And then I thought, wow, how cool would it be to have Handsome Dick Manitoba, sing Dance, Dance, Dance or something? Because we always spoke and everything. And he drove a cab in New York City, and I'd seen him once in a while. So we did that, and we also, the Dragsters also did Pet Sounds on Smiles, Vibes, and Harmony.
0: Wow.
1: So, yeah, that's how we hooked up with Handsome Dick.
0: Very cool. Listen, let's talk about one last thing before we go out with two more songs, and that is some of the sound effects on this record are pretty cool. How'd you guys achieve that?
1: Well, it was so analog back in those days and in old school in 89 that actually our Columbus, Ohio friend Jeff Jump actually went to the ocean and recorded some ocean sounds. This is amazing. I think like with a fancy mic and a cassette deck. And he sent Pete in New York these crashing wave sound effects that you can hear on Waikiki, other parts of the record. And then I had some old hot rod records with, cars like spinning around and everything, just the sound of cars. You can get those for like a
0: quarter. That's pretty cool.
1: Record shops. So we use those. And then Pete and I discovered these, I can't remember exactly where we got them, but the walking, like the limping walking at the beginning of Goldfinger. It's a woman walking. I can't remember where we found that. But then we ended up in the studio and we had loaded things into like a little looping deck of some kind that when we were mixing Goldfinger and Waikiki and some of these songs, rather than riding faders, Pete and I had these like little Jeopardy game thumb triggers, buttons, where we could just hit these buttons for sound effects. and make them go whenever we wanted when we were actually mixing, which was hilarious because we did get to the point on some where we were like, I don't know, like the Beatles just cracking up and we were just hitting them over and over and over again and ruining things. But yeah, the sound effects were really fun to do on this. But Jeff Jump recorded the ocean live. It's real.
0: That's really cool. And Barney and Pete were great friends, and both of them recently passed in the last couple of years, sadly.
1: Yeah, Barney was great. Well, yeah, we called him Barney. Jeff Jump.
0: Yeah,
1: Jeff was a great friend, and I went with he and Pete to many an NRBQ show, and he was just a great guy. And of course, Pete. You know, I have to say, John, that going through the mastering process on this, listening to the album over and over again was a great thing. It was kind of like looking through a family photo album where it was like really happy and really sad. But mostly happy, I have to say. I'm proud of us. I think we did a great job. We were also young, you know. It's just like, wow, we put out this thing.
0: Very cool. Well, listen, let's go out with two more. You already do the setup for Goldfinger. That's going to be the second song we go out with. But start things off with Radio Surf. Any stories on that?
1: Yeah, Radio Surf. I always wanted to have a surf instrumental where I sort of stood on the edge of the stage and just played this really, really fast sort of Dick Dale, like kind of thing. And so I wrote that song, and the little dyads that I play were actually inspired by the Johnny Carson show, if you can believe that.
0: Okay.
1: If you listen to that. And it's not a rip. It's just like, it's just a tip of the hat to the JC show.
0: Very nice. Very nice. Well, Todd, it's always a pleasure to have you on the show. Thanks for the interview, for your time. And it's great to have this record now in a modern format. Not everybody has turntables these days. And the record was long out of print anyway, on vinyl. And I guess a CD. Are you going to put out a CD version of this too?
1: I'm not sure. I'm talking to some friends. Excuse me. We might do vinyl again at some point in time. But let it be known, I still have hundreds of the original Waikiki and Surfing with the Gods 7-inch 45 vinyl. So ping me.
0: Okay, cool. Well, Todd, I'm sure we'll talk again soon, and let's hear these final two tracks. Thanks for being on the show tonight.
1: Thanks for your help, John. It's been great.

Dragsters in Profile tonight, newly brought to life by the remastering skills of Tom Boyer. And we ended up with Goldfinger, a great surf rendition of that Bond instrumental classic, or at least here, instrumental. And we started things off with one called Radio Surf, featuring surf sound effects from Jeff Jump and some great stories interwoven throughout this evening from Todd Novak himself. Todd, wish you massive luck with the project. If you enjoy what you heard and want to hear it again and again, go to Apple Music, go to Spotify, and all major streaming platforms to check out The Dragsters. It came out originally in 1989, was long out of print, and great to have it as sounding as fresh and as good as it does right now. John, it's my name. You know, I usually play, like to play one final set, but I don't have enough time. So going to wrap things up here, going out one of the more slamming over the top. We might as well just do one more Dragster song with a raucous rocking sound and honking saxophone of Pete Lindzel. And again, thanks to my special guest, Todd Novak, tonight for bringing us these tunes. I'm done talking for the night, so goodbye, good night, adios. And if the good Lord's willing and the creek ain't rising, you know I'll be back next Saturday night at 6 o'clock. And so will you, as long as we both keep on shaking it. Ha! See ya!

0: wonderful.
1: Bravo!
0: I loved that.
1: Oh, it was great.
0: Well, it was pretty good.
1: Well, it wasn't bad.
0: Well, there were parts of it that weren't very good, though.
1: It could have been a lot better.
0: I didn't really like it.
1: It was pretty terrible.
0: It was bad.
1: It was awful.
0: It was terrible.
1: Get him away!
0: Hey, boo!
1: Boo!
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Hey, you are right here in the Soul Kitchen. I'm Brother William asking you to come on in. I'm hanging out here in the kitchen with my wife, Sarah, making up a big old batch of Indiana Soul Stew. And the flavor is something about prophecy, prophets and prophecy. Talking with a friend recently, and he said, William, where do you think you see prophets in the music that you grew up on? And I got to thinking about Bob Dylan and Curtis Mayfield and the next artist that we're going to start with, Gil Scott-Heron. I know a lot of y'all are familiar with Gil Scott-Heron, but he really made a big, big imprint. He, Marvin Gaye, Curtis Mayfield, Bob Dylan on my growing up years. So we're going to start off with a whole set of Gil Scott-Heron. We're going to start off with a song I know you know, The Revolution Will Not Be Televised. Hey, you're right here in the Soul Kitchen. Let's do a little bit of